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1: 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Mostly sunny today with a high near 76 and lows around 52. Partly sunny tomorrow with a high of 88 and lows around 54. For your Tuesday, sunny with a high near 81 and lows around 54. And for Wednesday, mostly sunny with a high near 79 and lows around 53. That's your evening weather on Vacaville Fairfield Christian Talk Radio.
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0: And let me explain what I mean. Supposing that your child, or it could be anybody, let's say they're carrying a bowl of something or other, and you say, "Look out! You know, you could drop that bowl." And sure enough, they slip and they drop the bowl. What you don't do is say, "See, I told you to be more careful," because that's the obvious. If a person makes an obvious mistake, and I think that this is what we would want to, one of the things we want to remember from this program, if a person's made an obvious mistake, don't continue to put them down. Don't just grind them down. That's the time to step in and to help them to get themselves back together again.
1: That goes along, Dick, so well with Psalms 141, verse 3. It says, "Set a watch, O Lord, before my mouth, keep the door of my lips." He's saying, "Lord, please help me to think about what I'm going to say. Tell me what to say and when to say it, and sometimes not to say something at all." Because like you say, if it's obvious, there's nothing that needs
0: to be said. But when you say, say nothing at all, remember I mentioned that if somebody says something that really doesn't merit a response, don't say it. This is one thing that I'm learning these days, and that is sometimes the best words to say are not words at all. Mm-hmm. Silence is golden.
1: Sometimes people just need to unload, and just by listening to them, I know, and talking to people with problems on the phone, I don't really have the answer to the problem, but letting them unload and talk, and I encourage them to pray about it and such, and then when they get done, they say, "Oh, I felt so good talking with you about this."
0: You know, I found when some people come to me and they say, "Pastor Ophiel, I'd like your counsel," they don't really mean that. They mean, "I'd like somebody to listen to me."
1: Yes, exactly.
0: I want to learn how to do that. By the way, in this same book of James, you know, that we read out of when we began the program, there's another text that says, "Be swift to hear and slow to speak." So it's not just knowing the words to say or not to say, but it's knowing when to say them. Be swift to hear. What would our marriages be like? What would the church be like if we were just better listeners?
1: We started out by reading the book of James, and it said that no man can bridle this thing. But the truth is, God can bridle this thing.
0: Oh, absolutely.
1: Because when we ask God to come into our heart and the Holy Spirit reigns in our hearts, that Holy Spirit can give us power and can give us wisdom to know when to speak and not to speak. And I think of what David prayed in Psalms 39, verse 1. And I, talking about David, said, "I will take heed to my ways that I sin not with my tongue. I will keep my mouth with a bridle while the wicked is before me." And so David is saying that, you know, we might not be able to bridle our tongues, but God in us can put a bridle on us so that our tongues will not do the damage that it can do. And some of the most terrible things that can happen in a relationship are not sometimes the physical things that happen. I mean, there's a lot of physical things that happen that are really terrible and shouldn't happen, but the things that happen mentally by the use of the tongue are just as damaging sometimes as the physical abuse that is so common in our society.
0: What would our homes be like? And I think this is the challenge for those who have shared this program with us. Wouldn't we want to challenge all of us? Look into your life. Look into your life at home. Look into your the church life. Look into your life on the job. And now you can say, "Well, I sure wish my wife had been watching this program," or I wish my boss would see this. No, it's not my mother, my sister, but it's me, O Lord, not my brother, standing in the need of prayer. Mm-hmm. So I would hope that as we contemplate the impact of words, let's don't think of the other person's words necessarily, because I don't know that I can control how another person speaks, but I definitely get to control the way I respond and the words
1: like
0: that I speak.
1: Like that sign on that door at the DJ's office at the radio station, "Please engage mind before sticking mouth in gear." That is such wise counsel, because if we would stop and think before we speak, how much less damage could be done. In Titus 3:2 it says, "To speak evil of no man, to be no brawlers, but gentle, showing all meekness unto all men." And that's my prayer, is that God will help us to do that. Philippians 4:8, you know, where it talks about whatsoever things are good, whatsoever things are lovely, whatsoever things are of a good report, if there be any virtue, if there be any praise, think upon these things.
0: Amen.
1: Our time is up. We hope that you've learned a lesson about this little tiny troublemaker, and we pray that God will give you the power to bridle your tongue, to be careful about the words that you speak to others. If you'd like to be in contact with this ministry, you could do so by contacting us at Layman Ministries. 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
2: 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Glenn Woiler was the director. Jeff Rich was the editor.
3: I think the very first thing is we have to make sure our spouse is our first person that we turn to.
4: Here's Kevin Thompson on Focus on the Family Minute.
3: So if something were to happen today, good or bad, who's the first person you call? 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The first telling has more emotions, specifically for men. 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Instead, it is their spouse. And a lot of times what's happening is good things are happening and we go to a coworker and we tell them. Or a struggle is happening and we go to a friend on our way home and tell them. So that by the time that we're talking to our spouse, that emotion is gone. And our spouse feels like they're getting something else.
5: Yeah.
3: And so I think to build the friendship first and foremost, you want to make sure that your spouse is the very first person you turn to in good and bad.
4: More insights from Kevin at FamilyMinute.org.
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7: Now a look at your evening weather on Vacaville Fairfield Christian Talk Radio. Mostly sunny today with a high near 76 and lows around 52. Partly sunny tomorrow with a high of 88 and lows around 54. For your Tuesday, sunny with a high near 81 and lows around 54. And for Wednesday, mostly sunny with a high near 79 and lows around 53. That's your evening weather on Vacaville Fairfield Christian Talk Radio.
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10: Our message tonight is entitled Revelation's Eternal Sign of Love. Tonight I want to begin by sharing with you a quotation from a famous statesman by the name of Winston Churchill. He said something very interesting. The quote goes like this: most people sometime in their lives stumble across truth. Most jump up, brush themselves off, and hurry about their business as if nothing had happened. Did you catch that? Let me read it again. Most people sometime in their lives, they stumble across truth. Most people jump up, brush themselves off, and continue to live their lives. They go on about their business as though they've never encountered that truth before. Friends, tonight, let's make sure that we are not like this. Because we're about to stumble across an amazing truth in the Word of God, a truth that has always been there, but it has been a forgotten truth. And as we stumble across this truth tonight, let us pick it up. Let's embrace it. Let's believe it. Let us follow it. Let us love it. Because Jesus said that when we know the truth shall make us free. Can he say amen? You see, tonight we want to find out what exactly is Revelation's eternal sign of love. And so we're going to spend this whole presentation, we're going to spend defining what this special sign of love is. Then tomorrow night, when we talk about the Antichrist's greatest deception, we're going to find out why this special sign is so important in light of Bible prophecy and end time events. And so tonight we're not gonna answer all the whys. We wanna have a good, solid, biblical definition and understanding of what exactly this is first, so that tomorrow we can find out why it's so important. So I like to say it like this. Tonight we define what. Tomorrow night we will discover why the what is important. Are you with me? And so what exactly is Revelation's eternal sign of love? Brothers and sisters, we find in the book of Psalms a question that is asked that is very important to find the answer to tonight. In Psalms, the 8th division, verses 3 and 4, please take out your writing utensil. Make sure you write down every scripture. Friends, tonight you're about to get about 40 scriptures concerning this topic. From Genesis to Revelation. So we can have a very thorough, biblical, exegetical study about this sign. And our first scripture is Psalms 8, verse 3 and 4. The psalmist prays and he says, "When I consider the heavens, the work of thy fingers, the moon, the stars, which thou hast ordained, what is man that thou art mindful of him, and the son of man that thou visitest him?" Here we find the psalmist is looking upon the vast universe, the sun, moon, and stars, the handiwork of God, and he is standing in awe, in comparison, as in contemplation of all the things that God has made. He feels a sense of his smallness in comparison to the great beyond. And he begins to be overwhelmed with what he is looking upon and the thoughts that are coming into his mind. He is overwhelmed by the glory of God that is demonstrated in the heavens. And as he's looking upon it, the urgent question comes in his mind. The question is, what is man? In other words, he's asking, who am I in comparison to the vast universe that God has made? Who am I? You see, the psalmist understands that he's special. But he's not sure why he is so special. You see, his question, who am I, is a question of identity. It's a question of what? In other words, who am I in comparison to this vast universe? You see, I am so small. I feel so insignificant. And yet, God, you care so much about me. You have a plan for me. And you are mindful of me. Why, Lord, who am I that you'd care so much about puny little me in comparison to the universe? And friends, this question is a very important question. It's a question of identity. And the only way we can find the answer to this question is if we ask other questions that are also important. Life's greatest questions are these. Number one, where did we come from? That has to do with our origins. Number two, why are we here? That has to do with our purpose. And number three, where are we going? And that has to do with our destiny. And friends, you see, our identity, who am I, is rooted in our origins, our purpose, and our destiny. And friends, if we were to know the answer to this first question about where we came from, that is our origins, we would automatically know the answer to the next two questions about our purpose and about our destiny, that is where we are heading. And so these questions, friends, life's greatest questions, have driven man to search incessantly and relentlessly for some sign in the heavens, something out there in the great beyond that will reveal where exactly we came from, why exactly we're here, and where exactly we're going. And friends, I want to submit to us tonight that while the starry heavens can provoke such questions from our hearts, the starry heavens cannot adequately answer these questions. Well, where do we find the answer to the questions about our origins? Friends, we don't have to look above into the great beyond. All we have to do is open the Word of God. Can you say amen? And the Bible, friends, answers the questions, the most important questions of life. In fact, in the very opening words of the Holy Bible, God wanted to make it clear to us where exactly we came from. The Bible says in Genesis chapter 1 and verse 1, please write it down. The Bible says, in the beginning, God did what? He created what? The heaven and the earth. Here we find that in the beginning, God created time, space, and matter. In the beginning, that's time, space, and the earth, and that is matter. And the Bible makes it clear in the opening words that God is the creator of all things. This is where we came from. This is our origins. We were made from an all-powerful, all-wise creator God. Can you say amen? But unfortunately, nearly all of humanity's quote-unquote best scientists have chosen to ignore these powerful words of Scripture, and as a result of forgetting that we came from God, mankind has invented the false theory, which is really a religion, the religion called evolution. They say that a big bang took place billions upon billions of years ago, and mankind evolved from a single cell that miraculously came to life in some primordial soup. Then this single cell grew into a complex living organism. It grew fins to swim, then legs to walk, then wings to fly, then it grew arms and fingers and eyes and ears, then it turned into you. That's what evolution says. And friends, when you study and consider the claims of evolution, you see, nature does demonstrate inherent adaptation. You see, there is a big difference between a chicken and a hummingbird and an ostrich. They look very different, don't they? But they're still all birds. They're still of the same species. You see, nature does demonstrate inherent adaptation. There are slight variations in species, and God has created different species with the God-given ability to adapt to its different habitats. But friends, what nature does not demonstrate is evolution. Species do adapt, but they do not evolve into totally different species. If they did, there would be thousands of extinct intermediary species in the world, but there are no intermediary species in the world. The only place you find intermediary species is in Hollywood, friends. That's where you find it. And for this cause, evolution falls under the category of a religion, not a science. Why? Because, friends, let me tell you, it takes to believe that you came from a rock. More faith than to believe that you came from the hands of an almighty, all-powerful, intelligent creator. Can you say amen? You see, evolution is a religion because it takes great faith, because there is no evidence of evolution whatsoever. You see, the reason for this is because whenever you find design, there first had to be a designer to make it. What mountain range is this? Mount Rushmore, right? Now, what would you think of a person who would come to Mount Rushmore and they would say, wow, isn't it amazing how the wind and the rain and the elements shaped this mountain into the heads of four American presidents, all by chance and all by accident? Isn't that amazing? Friends, what would you think of a person like that? They're not all there, isn't that right? And why is that? Because Mount Rushmore demonstrates intelligent design. And if there's intelligent design, there first had to have been an intelligent designer to make the design. Are you with me, yes or no? And friends, the designer is always greater than the design. And the more complex the design, the more intelligent the designer. And friends, when you study anatomy and physiology, when you study cosmology and geology and biology and anthropology, you find in the universe design that is far more complex than anything you see in Mount Rushmore. You see, everything around us demonstrates intelligent design, from the vast galaxies to even the smallest single cell. There's intricate design which testifies that there was a designer that made all of these things. From the intricacies of the eye and the complexities of the brain, you see, no one can deny the fact that human life has design. Can you say amen? Your hands and your fingers were fashioned together by an intelligent God. And the Bible is right when it says in Psalms 139 and verse 14, the Bible tells us that we were fearfully and wonderfully made by God. Can you say amen? You see, brothers and sisters, we did not come from a monkey or a dog. We are human beings made in the image of God. And even though I may look like a monkey, I didn't come from a monkey. Amen? We came from a God that made all these things. And friends, there was a Big Bang Theory, though. Do you know what the Big Bang Theory is? God said it, and bang, it happened. For the Bible says he spake, and it was done. He commanded, and it stood fast. Psalms 33, verse 6 and 9, it says, by the word of the Lord were the heavens made, and all the host of them by the breath of his mouth. He spoke, and it was done. He commanded, and it stood fast. Yes, brothers and sisters, the Bible is clear that we were made by an intelligent God, a designer that has a plan and a purpose for our life. Can you say amen? Now, let me make something clear tonight. Friends, listen. God's word is not, there is no controversy between the Bible and science, none whatsoever. There's only controversy between a false counterfeit science, which really is a religion falsely called a science called evolution. And this religion called evolution was invented by Satan to cause man to forget that he came from an intelligent God. And unfortunately, mankind has embraced this religion called evolution because they want to live for themselves. You see, the carnal

0: rain-filled evening. But then, the night ends with board pieces all over the floor and someone's crying in their room. Well, let me give you a tip. When you have a child with autism or Down syndrome or some other disability, choose an activity that no one has to work hard on. Lower the level of competition and keep the activity short. You might consider doing a game outside or playtime with a pet. And when it comes to your disabled child and their siblings, don't keep score. Enjoy each other. It's what the Bible tells us to do anyway. 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
1: Hi, I'm Megan.
2: And I'm Stacy. We're two simple moms with one big passion:
1: to share biblical wisdom in our own journey as mothers.
2: This is Moms on Break. Hi, and welcome back to Moms on Break. I regret to say that my co-host Megan is not going to be joining me today. She has had an illness and is recovering, so please pray for her. But I am excited to announce that I have a guest with me today. It's my cousin, Alicia Trott, and she won't want me to say this, but I do believe she's overqualified for our topic today. She has done an amazing amount of exercise, and that's our topic for today, is exercise for moms and kids. And, oh my, I don't even think I could cover it all, Alicia. Are you with me? Can you hear us?
3: Oh, yes. I can hear you.
2: I'm excited to have you join today, Alicia. You inspire me in every way with exercise. And you've done, marathons, triathlons. You've done an Ironman or more than one. But I would say that you would say as well, your biggest claim to fame is that you're a wife and a devoted mother, and you have a passion to instill exercise in your kids and your family, and you make it a part of your daily life. And that's what we just want to kind of get into your mind. I know you have a graduate degree in kinesiology, which is a fancy way of saying exercise science, mm-hmm. and you know a lot about all of this, but break it down into the simplest form for us as moms to be inspired to exercise, because we're busy and we're tired and we don't always have the energy for that. So we're anxious to get some ideas from you today.
3: Very true. I'm a mom of three, and currently I have an 11-year-old, an 8-year-old, and I understand the depths of childhood and how exhausting it is and equally rewarding. I understand, you know, a typical day in a mom's life, it's overwhelming, it's full of to-do lists, diapers to change, sheets to change, groceries, laundry, house, bills.
2: Absolutely.
3: I get that. It is so hard. But finding the time to take care of your own personal needs is so important and equally
2: good mom.
3: Yes. Mm-hmm. Yes. Exactly. You have so many things on your shoulders and so many hats that you wear throughout the day, and it's hard to take care of yourself sometimes.
2: Mm-hmm.
3: In my personal opinion, time with God, water, and exercise are vital to the start of my day.
2: Mm-hmm. Amen.
3: I am a morning exerciser, and I'm a firm believer in it. I totally understand, because my husband is not a morning person, that mornings can be hard for some people,
2: mm-hmm.
3: and it doesn't have to happen in the morning, so that's okay. But if you can make it a habit in the morning, I definitely strongly suggest that, and we'll kind of tap into that more in just a little bit.
2: Mm-hmm.
3: But being, you know, a mom, a wife, a friend, I find that God and water and exercise make me better at all of those.
2: Amen.
3: But how in the world can we fit exercise into our schedules? You know, we can find many excuses as well as lack of time. It's mm-hmm. it's very hard. But you know, there's ways to do it, and we don't have to do 30 to 40 minute blocks of time either. There's
2: mm-hmm.
3: a lot of different creative ways to do it.
2: Mm-hmm.
3: And remember to be forgiving with yourself and to be very flexible,
2: mm-hmm.
3: very flexible. So some of the suggestions I have

0: are to make it a family affair. Pursuing health and lifestyle with your kids is going to set a great precedent with them. And you're also going to be spending quality time with them.
1: Mm-hmm.
0: So a suggestion would be to make it a habit to go for a walk together as a family after supper. Every day that you can. This time will add up and it will become very important to your children as well. They'll look forward to it.
1: Mm-hmm. Mm-hmm.
0: You know, if it works better for you to do that after breakfast, that works. If it's supper, that works.
1: Yeah, and it's building in them the habit that you want them to have for their life.
0: Correct. Mm-hmm. Absolutely.
1: And moms, grab a pen. These are awesome ideas that we need to have right nearby to remind us. So grab a pen as we write these ideas down.
0: Just some fun little ideas. You know, and something else you can do is like a babysitting exchange with another mom. If you have a friend that is also trying to figure out ways to exercise and they too will have children, if you could meet together at a mutual spot or each other's houses and just take turns watching the kids for 30 minutes, even if you did that once a week, it's going to add up.
1: Mm-hmm.
0: If you can do it twice a week, that's great. When you take your kids to the playground, don't sit on the bench and walk. Mm. When they run, run with them.
1: Good
0: when
1: idea.
0: They skip with them.
1: Mm-hmm.
0: Do tricep dips on the bench and incline push-ups. But move with them while they're there.
1: Mm-hmm.
0: And the kids will love it. They'll think you're the coolest mom ever.
1: Sure. They're spending time, quality time with them.
0: For sure. For sure. Making space at home, and it doesn't need to be a big fancy gym with all kinds of equipment. You can gain a lot of benefits with just a mat or a comfortable spot on carpet somewhere in your house. Using your own body weight. There's endless ideas if you have internet to find great exercises that you can do in one room with just your body weight. It's wonderful.
1: Mm-hmm.
0: Other things, some biggest advice that I would have for you though is to seriously block out time in your daily schedule.
1: Mm-hmm.
0: We do that for appointments. We do that for social reasons. But if you could find time in your schedule that's non-negotiable to spend doing some type of exercise.
1: They say we make time for what we want to. It's so true. It's so true.
0: Correct.
1: If we want to bad enough, we can make time for exercise as well.
0: That's right. And man, I find as I'm aging, it's almost becoming necessary. Strength training, becoming necessary. And again, it doesn't need to be equipment. It can be just your body weight.
1: Mm-hmm.
0: But finding that time and blocking it out, and it doesn't have to be a huge chunk of time. Getting up 30 minutes earlier and having that worship and getting that exercise is just a great boost to your day. And I was talking to Stacy earlier and telling her, like, it's my replacement for coffee. It wakes me up. It rejuvenates me. It starts me off on the right step with God, with my children.
1: I love
0: and with
1: that.
0: My husband.
1: Sure.
0: To be honest.
1: Right. Because you're refreshed. You're ready for the day rather than getting up dragging. It gets you going. And I love that. Such a healthier choice than a cup of coffee. That's great.
0: For sure. Mm-hmm. And, you know, I will let you all know that it takes about 3 to 4 weeks to make it a habit. You've got to continuously make that appointment for yourself, that time to exercise. And do it for 3 to 4 weeks before you're going to start saying, this isn't as hard as it used to be, or I'm really starting to look forward to this. You know, it becomes more enjoyable and it becomes part of your day very easily. Mm-hmm.
1: So you would say stick with it for 3 to 4 weeks. It's going to be a little grueling during that time to make yourself do it. But once you get through that, you've got a new habit formed.
0: You do. That's right. Mm-hmm. And it is a positive habit in which I don't see any negatives. Just very positive for you.
1: Well, in the few minutes we have left, Alicia, I think we're going to have to have you back for a second follow-up, because I'm already super inspired and I would love to learn more, but we have a few minutes left and I know you've got a few more critical things for us to learn. So tell us some of your quick ideas.

0: Amen.
1: Amen.
0: Thank you for joining us, Alicia. And
1: oh,
0: for
1: thank you.
0: All of you moms listening, go exercise. 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
4: Today's Staying Vertical segment comes from the devotional book, Color My World with Love. It was written by Dana M. Bassett Bean and is entitled, The Walk. Dana's theme text comes from Matthew chapter 21, verses 6 and 7, New King James Version. So the disciples went and did as Jesus commanded them. They brought the donkey and the colt, laid their clothes on them, and set him on them. Dana writes, Today I completed the Palm Sunday walk, an annual event held on the Sunday before Easter. My mom and I went together. Every year, people from Null Trust pick an area of Bermuda to explore. This year's Palm Sunday walk explored Paget and Warwick parishes. We walked along the shoreline, up hills overlooking the ocean, through the Alfred Blackburn Nature Reserve, across a school field, and through hotel properties. When I say we, I am talking about hundreds of people. During the walk, I was able to take some beautiful pictures of flora and fauna. We passed two water stations. In an hour and 45 minutes, I traveled just under 5 miles. It wasn't until after the walk, though, that I reflected on its significance. As Christians, we know that many people who had come to see Jesus walked with him during what is known as the triumphal entry into Jerusalem. The story is recorded in Matthew 21. I began to wonder about the people who had walked to see Jesus that day. Was their walk long or short? Did they feel thirsty? Were they able to get water along the way? Were their minds on Jesus, or were they just excited to be on their way to keep the Passover? Were they hoping to see Jesus as a king? And of him we know many people asked, Who is this? Their question did not mean that the people of Jerusalem had not heard of Jesus. Rather, they were asking, Who is this person who enters Jerusalem as if he were the Messiah? Of this day, someone once wrote, All nature seemed to rejoice. The trees were clothed in greenery, and their blossoms shed a delicate fragrance on the air. A new life and joy animated the people. The hope of the new kingdom was again springing up. Jesus will soon set up a new kingdom. Someday soon there will be another triumphal entry, another walk. But this time, the Bible tells us, into the new Jerusalem. And the faithful of all ages will be with him. Before that day, though, will you recognize the Savior as Messiah? Will you be ready? Will I? That concludes Dana M. Bassett Bean's devotional entitled, The Walk. And this is Carolyn Sutton for Staying Vertical.
5: He's alive. Today's reading from the Word.

Jesus has been crucified and buried. But there's more to this account, as we find out by reading Luke chapter 24, beginning with verse 1. But on the first day of the week, at early dawn, they came to the tomb bringing the spices which they had prepared. And they found the stone rolled away from the tomb. But when they entered, they did not find the body of the Lord Jesus. While they were perplexed about this, behold, two men suddenly stood near them in dazzling clothing. And as the women were terrified and bowed their faces to the ground, the men said to them, "Why do you seek the living one among the dead? He is not here, but he has risen. Remember how he spoke to you while he was still in Galilee, saying that the Son of Man must be delivered into the hands of sinful men and be crucified, and the third day rise again." And they remembered his words, and returned from the tomb and reported all these things to the 11 and to all the rest. Now there were Mary Magdalene, and Joanna, and Mary the mother of James. Also the other women with them were telling these things to the apostles. But these words appeared to them as nonsense, and they would not believe them. But Peter got up and ran to the tomb. Stooping and looking in, he saw the linen wrappings only, and he went away to his home, marveling at what had happened.

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1: 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The son received the strength he needed to move forward in his life. What if you had the unconditional love of a father? Well, you do. And he's waiting patiently for you. Pray and confess your problems to God today.
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2: Now a look at your evening weather on Vacaville Fairfield Christian Talk Radio. Mostly sunny today with a high near 76 and lows around 52. Partly sunny tomorrow with a high of 88 and lows around 54. For your Tuesday, sunny with a high near 81 and lows around 54. And for Wednesday, mostly sunny with a high near 79 and lows around 53. That's your evening weather on Vacaville Fairfield Christian Talk Radio.
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0: When her three-year-old son became ill, a woman decided to change her family's lifestyle. She told a news outlet, "I started wondering why our food was making him sick. And then I started asking questions, reading all the ingredients on packets, and Googling anything I didn't understand." Then she said something that ought to make a person stop and think. "I realized that so much of what we eat isn't even proper food." And if you doubt that, just look at what's in much of the food you eat. You'll be convinced that what she said is true. Now think of this spiritually. How much of what you put into your mind is deleterious in terms of your spiritual health? The stuff you consume online without giving it any thought, much of that's just garbage. TV, most of what's called entertainment, certainly doesn't build you up. And if you're honest, it tears you down. Movies, not much there that's redemptive. Books, well, you get the point. And then consider what you're hearing in the religious world. Is it true? Is it Christ-focused? Does it call you to a surrender to Christ, or is it just selfishness covered with a Christian veneer? We ought to remind ourselves with some frequency that we're in a spiritual war in this world. There's an enemy who wants to separate you from faith in God, and the avenues he has to work with are your senses. He especially wants to get to your mind and change it. Paul wrote in Romans 12:2, "And do not be conformed to this world, but be transformed by the renewing of your mind." Just like you want to be careful about what you put into your body, be careful about what goes into your mind. Your spiritual health absolutely depends on it. I'm John Bradshaw for It Is Written. Let's live today by every word.
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2: Blessed is everyone that feareth the Lord, that walketh in his ways. For thou shalt eat the labor of thine hands. Happy shalt thou be, and it shall be well with thee. Thy wife shall be as a fruitful vine by the sides of thine house. Thy children like olive plants round about thy table. Behold, that thus shall the man be blessed that feareth the Lord. The Lord shall bless thee out of Zion, and thou shalt see the good of Jerusalem all the days of thy life. Yea, thou shalt see thy children's children, and peace upon Israel.
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6: Now a look at your evening weather on Vacaville Fairfield Christian Talk Radio. Mostly sunny today with a high near 76 and lows around 52. Partly sunny tomorrow with a high of 88 and lows around 54. For your Tuesday, sunny with a high near 81 and lows around 54. And for Wednesday, mostly sunny with a high near 79 and lows around 53. That's your evening weather on Vacaville Fairfield Christian Talk Radio.
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0: And Jesus sat over against the treasury, and beheld how the people cast money into the treasury. And many that were rich cast in much. And there came a certain poor widow, and she threw in 2 mites, which make a farthing. And he called unto him his disciples, and saith unto them, Verily I say unto you, that this poor widow hath cast more in than all they which have cast into the treasury. For all they did cast in of their abundance, but she of her want did cast in all that she had, even all her living.
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3: Now a look at your evening weather on Vacaville Fairfield Christian Talk Radio. Mostly sunny today with a high near 76 and lows around 52. Partly sunny tomorrow with a high of 88 and lows around 54. For your Tuesday, sunny with a high near 81 and lows around 54. And for Wednesday, mostly sunny with a high near 79 and lows around 53. That's your evening weather on Vacaville Fairfield Christian Talk Radio.
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0: on high is mightier than the noise of many waters, yea, than the mighty waves of the sea. Thy testimonies are very sure. Holiness becometh thine house, O Lord, forever.
1: For this cause I bow my knees unto the Father of our Lord Jesus Christ, of whom the whole family in heaven and earth is named, that he would grant you according to the riches of his glory to be strengthened with might by his Spirit in the inner man, that Christ may dwell in your hearts by faith, that ye, being rooted and grounded in love, may be able to comprehend with all saints what is the breadth and length and depth and height, and to know the love of Christ which passeth knowledge, that ye might be filled with all the fullness of God. Now unto him that is able to do exceeding abundantly above all that we ask or think, according to the power that worketh in us, unto him be glory in the church by Christ Jesus throughout all ages, world without end. Amen.
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5: Now a look at your evening weather on Vacaville Fairfield Christian Talk Radio. Mostly sunny today with a high near 76 and lows around 52. Partly sunny tomorrow with a high of 88 and lows around 54. For your Tuesday, sunny with a high near 81 and lows around 54. And for Wednesday, mostly sunny with a high near 79 and lows around 53. That's your evening weather on Vacaville Fairfield Christian Talk Radio.
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0: my faith to the work of one man, Martin Luther. The Reformation was sparked by one verse, and that's Romans 1:17, the just shall live by faith. So today I join you with fear and trembling because I'm going to try to get into the guts of this verse on this edition of Daughters of Promise. Stay with me for the adventure. I'm Christine Wurtzen. Apostle Paul wrote Romans 1:17, and if ever someone had the moral credentials to earn his salvation, it was Paul. But the humbling discovery he made on the road to Damascus was that his credentials had actually kept him from saving faith. The very things he worked so hard to attain, that he thought were winning him eternal favor with God, were his own stumbling blocks. He learned that the law was not given so that any of us could mimic it and please God. The law was revealed so that we would understand that we are completely incapable of attaining righteousness. We need to reach out our arms to Christ for that divine exchange. He takes our sin, we take His righteousness. Without Christ's atonement today, I'm utterly lost and condemned. There is no balance sheet keeping track of my good works and bad deeds. That is not the basis by which God accepts or condemns me. The question has always been, Christine, what are you going to do with Jesus and His death on Calvary? Children of God are adopted by faith alone. We come empty-handed, orphaned, filthy, emaciated, and deeply scarred. And God doesn't despise us for that. His compassion reaches out in the person of Jesus to do what we can't do for ourselves. We cry out, Abba, Father, and are invited to embrace Him without any hint of reservation. For Daughters of Promise, I'm Christine Wurtzen.
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3: I will lift up mine eyes unto the hills, from whence cometh my help. My help cometh from the Lord, which made heaven and earth. He will not suffer thy foot to be moved. He that keepeth thee will not slumber. Behold, he that keepeth Israel shall neither slumber nor sleep. The Lord is thy keeper. The Lord is thy shade upon thy right hand. The sun shall not smite thee by day, nor the moon by night. The Lord shall preserve thee from all evil. He shall preserve thy soul. The Lord shall preserve thy going out and thy coming in from this time forth and even forevermore.
4: And he spake a parable unto them to this end, that men ought always to pray and not to faint, saying,
5: There was in a city a judge which feared not God, neither regarded man. And there was a widow in that city, and she came unto him, saying, Avenge me of mine adversary. And he would not for a while. But afterward he said within himself, Though I fear not God, nor regard man, yet because this widow troubleth me, I will avenge her, lest by her continual coming she weary me.
4: And the Lord said,
5: Hear what the unjust judge saith. And shall not God avenge his own elect, which cry day and night unto him, though he bear long with them? I tell you that he will avenge them speedily. Nevertheless, when the Son of Man cometh, shall he find faith on the earth?
6: For God sent not his Son into the world to condemn the world, but that the world through him might be saved.
2: Has life been dragging you down with fears of the future? 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
7: This is John MacArthur inviting you to join me for Portraits of Grace. Jesus taught that the merciful are blessed because they will receive mercy. And as Christians, we should be characterized by abundant mercy. In fact, James used mercy to illustrate true faith. He said, "If a brother or sister is without clothing and in need of daily food, and one of you says, 'Go in peace, be warmed and filled,' yet you do not give them what is necessary for their body, what use is that? Even so, faith," he said, "if it has no works, is dead, being by itself. As one who has received God's mercy, let mercy toward others be the hallmark of your life. That's evidence of true saving faith." This is John MacArthur, trusting your lives are portraits of grace.
8: Now a look at your morning weather on Vacaville Fairfield Christian Talk Radio. Sunny today with a high near 76 and lows around 52. Partly sunny tomorrow with a high of 88 and lows around 54. For your Wednesday, sunny with a high near 81 and lows around 54. And for Thursday, mostly sunny with a high near 79 and lows around 53. That's your morning weather on Vacaville Fairfield Christian Talk Radio.
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1: Make a joyful noise unto the Lord, all ye lands. Serve the Lord with gladness. Come before his presence with singing. Know ye that the Lord, he is God. It is he that hath made us, and not we ourselves. We are his people and the sheep of his pasture. Enter into his gates with thanksgiving and into his courts with praise. Be thankful unto him and bless his name. For the Lord is good, his mercy is everlasting, and his truth endureth to all generations.
2: And it came to pass that as he was praying in a certain place, when he ceased, one of his disciples said unto him,
3: Lord, teach us to pray, as John also taught his disciples.
2: And he said unto them,
4: When ye pray, say, Our Father which art in heaven, hallowed be thy name. Thy kingdom come, thy will be done, as in heaven so in earth. Give us day by day our daily bread, and forgive us our sins. For we also forgive everyone that is indebted to us. And lead us not into temptation, but deliver us from evil.
5: Preserve me, O God, for in thee do I put my trust.
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13: Now a look at your morning weather on Vacaville Fairfield Christian Talk Radio. Sunny today with a high near 76 and lows around 52. Partly sunny tomorrow with a high of 88 and lows around 54. For your Wednesday, sunny with a high near 81 and lows around 54. And for Thursday, mostly sunny with a high near 79 and lows around 53. That's your morning weather on Vacaville Fairfield Christian Talk Radio.
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0: You've been listening to It Is Written, presented by Pastor John Bradshaw. We hope you have been blessed and that your faith in God has been renewed. Join us again next week at the same time on this station for It Is Written with John Bradshaw. This program was produced by It Is Written, all rights reserved. 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
1: Did you know that the phrase parental rights is never mentioned in the U.S. Constitution? 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
2: Mike, some of our listeners might be surprised to learn that the phrase parental rights never appears in the Constitution or in the Bill of Rights. If the concept of parental rights is so important, why didn't our founders mention it?
3: Well, they understood that the purpose of government was to protect life, liberty, and property, and to punish those who do evil. If you have a very limited purpose of government, they couldn't imagine a government with a federal social services policy. They couldn't imagine a federal government with any kinds of the policies that day-to-day interfere with parental rights. And so this just simply didn't occur to them that they were creating this kind of monster, and so they didn't put it into the Constitution. But the Ninth Amendment implicitly mentions the issue that we're talking about. They wrote down, just because we wrote down other rights doesn't mean we're not preserving our other recognized rights in the law. And if you will go to the common law rights that were recognized in 1791 when the Bill of Rights was adopted, there is utterly no doubt that the right of parents to direct the upbringing and education of their children was overwhelmingly recognized as a basic right of life, a right of parents to do, and the government could not legitimately interfere with that. So the founders, everything in the Constitution was in response to something they experienced. They had not experienced a government that was so draconian, and they couldn't imagine that we were creating a government so aggressive as to get between a parent and his child.
2: That's fascinating, Mike. Thanks for sharing. I'm Joel Gruey.
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4: And when he had called the people unto him with his disciples also, he said unto them, Whosoever will come after me, let him deny himself, and take up his cross, and follow me. For whosoever will save his life shall lose it. But whosoever shall lose his life for my sake and the gospel's, the same shall save it. For what shall it profit a man if he shall gain the whole world and lose his own soul?
5: In God is my salvation and my glory. The rock of my strength and my refuge is in God. Trust in him at all times, ye people. Pour out your heart before him. God is a refuge for us. Selah.
6: Welcome to the Mercy Minute from mercyships.org. Amaralia first noticed something was wrong when she was 11 years old. Over the next 3 years, sight in her right eye began to diminish. Schoolmates mocked her for the white cloud that was taking over her eye. One day, while listening to a radio station, Amaralia heard doctors on board the Mercy Ship could restore sight. Hoping against hope, Amaralia and her family left their village and traveled 4 hours by horse and 3 hours by truck to get to the port. Ophthalmologist Dr. Taylor examined her and made an appointment for cataract surgery. The quick, free surgery not only restored Amaralia's eye, but also her spirit. This was not the same girl. Her face radiated joy. Amaralia was so grateful and said, I saw the love of Jesus in each of the people who helped me. We're following the 2,000-year-old model of Jesus, bringing hope and healing to the world's forgotten poor.
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8: Now a look at your morning weather on Vacaville Fairfield Christian Talk Radio. Sunny today with a high near 76 and lows around 52. Partly sunny tomorrow with a high of 88 and lows around 54. For your Wednesday, sunny with a high near 81 and lows around 54. And for Thursday, mostly sunny with a high near 79 and lows around 53. That's your morning weather on Vacaville Fairfield Christian Talk Radio.
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2: Now a look at your morning weather on Vacaville Fairfield Christian Talk Radio. Sunny today with a high near 76 and lows around 52. Partly sunny tomorrow with a high of 88 and lows around 54. For your Wednesday, sunny with a high near 81 and lows around 54. And for Thursday, mostly sunny with a high near 79 and lows around 53. That's your morning weather on Vacaville Fairfield Christian Talk Radio.
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Hello, this is Joe Cruz on the Amazing Facts broadcast, Facts Which Affect You. Say, have you noticed, friends, how much griping there is nowadays? You hear it at every hand, on the streets and the stores, the homes, the newspapers, the magazines, the radio, the television. People are griping about the weather, about the president, the high prices, the increase of crimes, high taxes, and of course many other things. And it seems that with most, perhaps all of these things, there's a legitimate gripe. The crime is terrible. Prices are high and going higher. Taxes are appalling, and the weather, of course, is never satisfactory. How would you like to escape from all of this? How would you like to live in a perfect climate? Not too cold, not too hot, no droughts, no floods, no cyclones, no hurricanes. How would you like to live where there's no crime? Absolutely none. You would never have to lock your house or your car. Your wife and daughter would be safe anywhere. How would you like to live where there are no taxes, no house payments, no rent? How would you like to live where there's no immorality, no social diseases, where young people are contented, happy, and well-behaved? How would you like that, friends? Would you be willing to change your residence? I'll bet you would. Who wouldn't? Well, there is such a place, and I'm amazed that more people are not getting ready to live there under those ideal circumstances. The place is called heaven, and you certainly do have to make preparation to live there. Such a wonderful ideal place would call for a special kind of citizens. It's not that the preparation is too hard or impossible. The problem is that so many people just don't realize the vital necessity of getting ready to make the move. The fact is that God is pretty particular about the people He admits into that place. Yet, if you want to go there, the Lord Himself will help you to get ready for that wonderful dwelling place. The preparation is really a matter of character, a matter of the transformation of life and habits. New and better habits replace old and evil ones, and altogether the change is really desirable. It's a change that most people would really prefer to have made in their lives anyway. And God will do it for you if you will consent. All you have to do is to be willing and to turn your life over to Him. He'll do it. He wants to do it because He knows that you can't move into this beautiful place, heaven, unless you do. Now, let's ask and answer the questions that multitudes have asked about heaven. What will be the future of the redeemed? What will be their occupation? What will they be doing 1 million, 2 million years from now? I'm sure the Bible has not told us all we want to know about this, but it has not left us altogether in ignorance either. Let me ask and answer this question. Where will be the redeemed? Where are they going to spend eternity? Matthew 5:5 says, "Blessed are the meek, for they shall inherit the earth." Now, these are the words of Christ, and I conclude that He knows what He's talking about. The meek will be here on this planet, but not under these same conditions. First, the Lord in person will live with the saints on this earth forever. I'll read that to you now. "I heard a great voice out of heaven saying, 'Behold, the tabernacle of God is with men, and it will dwell with them, and they shall be His people, and God Himself shall be with them and be their God.'" Yes, that's in Revelation 21 and verse 4 and 5. That's what He's going to do, friends. He's going to spend eternity on this earth with the redeemed. In fact, He will move His capital city, the New Jerusalem, from where it is now in paradise right down to this earth. In fact, here it is in Revelation 21:2, "And I, John, saw the holy city, New Jerusalem, coming down from God out of heaven, prepared as a bride adorned for her husband." And in the 10th verse, we're told almost the same thing. "He carried me away in the Spirit to a great and high mountain and showed me that great city, the holy Jerusalem, descending out of heaven from God." Now think of it, friends. This will be the time when God moves the New Jerusalem, His capital city, from where it is in paradise down to this earth. That's right. He'll transfer that city of light to this planet, and the headquarters of His universal government will be right here. That's what God says about it. This city is wonderful beyond

0: Current events, Bible prophecy, the ancient past. How does it all fit together? Find out now. This is Pictures of the End.
1: Hello, and thank you for joining me today. You are listening to Pictures of the End. My name is Tim Rumsey, and today we're going to look at the Old Testament book of Habakkuk. Now, Habakkuk is one of the shorter books in the Old Testament. He was one of the so-called minor prophets. Minor not because his messages are not important, but minor because his books are shorter than some of the other long prophetic books in the Old Testament, like Isaiah and Jeremiah or Ezekiel. Now, we don't know a lot about Habakkuk. He was a prophet in Judah, sometime near the end of Israel's divided kingdom, possibly around the year 630 BC. Now, if those were indeed the dates that he lived, then it was only a couple of decades before Babylon's destruction of Jerusalem and the temple. And at the time of that destruction by Babylon, Judah then went into 70 years of captivity. Habakkuk lived sometime shortly before this because a large portion of his book is focused on the impending doom coming from Babylon. God had revealed to many of the prophets that Babylon would be the nation that God would use to chastise, to punish Judah and Israel for their sins and their rebellion and their apostasy. And so Habakkuk is wrestling and he's struggling with these issues. You know, if God is in control, how can he allow those that love him to be overrun by their enemies? And why would God do this? These kinds of questions. And you know, it's questions that we often ask today as well. Why does this happen? If God is in control, why does he allow bad things to happen to good people? If there is a God, why is there even such a thing as evil and sin? You know, if he's all-powerful like the Bible says he is, then why wouldn't he just get rid of sin and evil and pain and death immediately? Habakkuk is struggling with some of these issues just like we struggle with them today. And by the end of his book, Habakkuk reaches a place of peace and acceptance with not only God's plan, but God's character. He comes to the place where he can trust God, that he is not only an all-powerful God, but he is a good God as well, and that he is a God that can be trusted, that is safe to serve. Now, Habakkuk's name literally means to embrace, and perhaps his name reflects the struggle and the ultimate victory that Habakkuk experiences in accepting and embracing the wisdom and the judgment and the justice of God. And again, maybe you're at a place in your life right now where you're questioning the wisdom and the judgment and the justice of God. Maybe you're wondering, okay, if God does exist, then can I trust him? Is he really loving, like the Bible says? Do the bad things that he allows to happen, do those really work out for my good? You know, God wants us to come to a place where we can embrace who he is and what he does, just like Habakkuk came to that place where he could truly embrace who God is and how he works in our lives. Now, Habakkuk's short book is focused on Judah's sins and the threat of impending destruction from the Babylonians. Now, we're going to look at this in a historical sense. We're going to, you know, look at the history. But as we try to do in every episode here on Pictures of the End, we're going to be applying the lessons and the principles to our lives today, and especially to what Bible prophecy says will take place on a global scale at the end of time. So this is history. It's living history. It's history that is repeated and is being repeated right now. So it's important, and that's why we're looking at it. Well, let's start here at the beginning of the book of Habakkuk. We'll start right in the very first verse as Habakkuk begins his writings. It says, "The burden which Habakkuk the prophet did see. O Lord, how long shall I cry, and will thou not hear? Even cry out unto thee of violence, and thou wilt not save. Why dost thou show me iniquity, and cause me to behold grievance? For spoiling and violence are before me, and there are that raise up strife and contention. Therefore the law is slacked, and judgment doth never go forth. For the wicked doth compass about the righteous, therefore wrong judgment proceedeth." Now, some of the prophets in the Bible, their primary mission was to look at what was happening in the world around them, maybe to look at the other nations and then to pronounce doom upon them. In our previous episode, we looked at Nahum, and his mission was to warn about the coming destruction of Nineveh and the Assyrian Empire. Other prophets, their job, their duty was to look internally, to look at what was happening within the nation of Israel or within the kingdom of Judah. And this was Habakkuk. His mission, you know, the visions and the messages that God gave to Habakkuk, they were more internal. They were to be communicated and shared with those that claimed to serve God. And so Habakkuk is looking at the situation among his people, and he's very disturbed by what he sees, because he sees that there is violence, there is injustice, there is iniquity, there is sin. The laws that have been set up, and God himself had set up many of those laws, they were, as he said, slacked. You know, they're not being followed. Judgment doth never go forth, so there's injustice. You would go to court to defend yourself, and there would not be a just sentence. And all of these things are deeply disturbing to Habakkuk, as they would be, as they should be to us today. And as we look, at the world around us, and you know, maybe in our own situation that we're going through, maybe we can identify with Habakkuk. You know, Lord, why is this happening? This is not fair. This is not just. And just as Habakkuk finally came to realize, God is aware of all of this. And even though we may not understand all the time why God allows these things to happen and why he allows them sometimes to go on and on and on a lot longer than we would, we can come to the place through God's help, just like Habakkuk did, where we trust that God is in control, that he's doing what is best. Habakkuk goes on a few verses later. I'm reading now from chapter 1, verses 6 and 7. And now Habakkuk is expressing the realization that because of all of this injustice and sin and apostasy and rebellion among the people that claim to serve God, that God is about to allow the Babylonians, or to use the Babylonians, to bring judgment and justice. So here's what he says, Habakkuk 1 verse 6. He says, "For lo, I raise up the Chaldeans," or the Babylonians, "that bitter and hasty nation, which shall march through the breadth of the land to possess the dwelling places that are not theirs. They are terrible and dreadful. Their judgment and their dignity shall proceed of themselves." So Habakkuk is very aware that God is going to use Babylon to really punish and chastise, but eventually to try to correct, to discipline his people so that they can actually fulfill the purpose and the mission that he has for them. And this is an important point. You know, no discipline is fun when it's happening, but the purpose of true biblical discipline is to work a change in the character. And this is what God wanted for his people here in the Old Testament times that claimed to serve him, that he had called. He allowed these bad things to happen in order that he hoped they would allow these bad things to turn their hearts back to God. And sometimes that happened, and sometimes it didn't happen. But that's God's purpose in discipline, and in allowing trials and sometimes even persecution to happen to those that serve him. Because he wants us to change in character. He wants us to grow more like him. So again, maybe there's something going on in your life right now. Maybe you're struggling through a trial, whatever it may be, and you're asking those questions, why? If God is in control, if he's good, why is this happening? It may just be that God is allowing this to happen because he knows that if you stick with him, if you continue to trust him through this, that he can bring you through on the other side a better person, closer to him, trusting him more completely, more ready and willing to serve him with all of your heart. It's just possible that that's why God is allowing these things to happen. It's what he did in the Old Testament. One author writes this in a commentary on Habakkuk. It says, "Through Habakkuk, God revealed his determination to bring chastisement upon the nation that had turned from him to serve the gods of the heathen." So there was the problem, right? God's people here, those that claimed to serve him, were actually serving other gods. That was the problem. This is why he allowed the Babylonians to come. Reading again from this commentary, within the lifetime of some who were even then making inquiry regarding the future, he would miraculously shape the affairs of the ruling nations of earth and bring the Babylonians into the ascendancy. These Chaldeans, terrible and dreadful, were to fall suddenly upon the land of Judah as a divinely appointed scourge. The princes of Judah and the fairest of the people were to be carried captive to Babylon. The Judean cities and villages and the cultivated fields were to be laid waste. Nothing was to be spared. Now, this did happen. Just a few years after Habakkuk is writing this, or a few decades after this, the Babylonians come. They actually attack Jerusalem three times. But by the end of their third attack, the city is in complete ruins. The temple is in complete ruins. All but the very poorest people of the land had been carted off and carried to Babylon, or they've been slain. And for 70 years, Jerusalem and that land of Judah, it just lies there and it sits there. And God is attempting to work his purpose to bring his people into a place where they will choose to love and serve and trust him. Let's keep reading in Habakkuk chapter 1. This is verse 12 now. And Habakkuk now expresses that he understands God's purpose to correct and discipline. He says, "Art thou not from everlasting, O Lord my God, my Holy One? We shall not die." Notice here, Habakkuk is now trusting God that God will not allow his people to be completely consumed or completely destroyed, which is exactly what God prevented. There was a remnant that came back after those 70 years of captivity. And so Habakkuk now is expressing faith in God. He says, "We shall not die as a people. We shall not die. O Lord, thou hast ordained them for judgment, and Almighty God, thou hast established them for correction." And so Habakkuk now is understanding, he's accepting, beginning to accept God's purpose to correct and discipline his people. In chapter 2, just a few verses later, now Habakkuk continues to step forward in faith, and now he commits himself to trusting in God. Habakkuk 2, verse 1, he says, "I will stand upon my watch, and set me upon the tower, and will watch to see what he will say unto me, and what I shall answer when I am reproved." Now this is an interesting statement, because Habakkuk here is committing himself to waiting on God. Now, he doesn't know when God is going to answer, and he doesn't know exactly how God is going to answer, but he does believe that God will answer. And I believe there's an important lesson and a challenge for each one of us here. Again, maybe you're in the middle of something in your life right now. Maybe your family's dealing with something, whatever it may be. Will you commit yourself to wait for God's answer, to look for God's answer, to search for his answer, and to wait for it until he chooses to answer, until he chooses to make it clear why this is happening in your life? This is called faith. It's called patience. And we're not naturally born with these things. It doesn't come naturally, and it doesn't come easy to us. Most of us are very impatient by nature, and what we want now, especially when we're dealing with these kind of situations where it's not fun to go through, and there's pain that's happening, there's hurt, there's relationships that maybe are being marred and mangled, and we want the answer, we want the resolution right now. Sometimes God sends those answers, those miracles right away, and sometimes he just says, "Wait, will you trust me?" Habakkuk makes that decision, "I'm going to stand on my watch. I'm going to set on this tower, so to speak, and I'm going to watch and see what he will say unto me." I just want to challenge you. If you're in that situation right now, make that commitment like Habakkuk did to wait on God. You know, the Bible talks about the patience of the saints in Revelation. Several places in Revelation, it talks about the patience of the saints. In other words, if we're going to be faithful to God, especially at this time in Earth's history, before Jesus is coming back, soon before he's coming back, we're going to need to learn how to exercise patience and to wait in faith for God's answer. Now, we may not understand, we may never understand, at least on this side of eternity, why God will choose to wait as long as he does to give an answer, or why he gives an answer in the way that he does. But the challenge and the call for us is to choose to trust God and to wait and to look for those answers. Well, let's read on Habakkuk, the next verse here, chapter 2, verse 2. God now answers Habakkuk. In other words, he's going to reward this faith that the prophet expresses. And I just want to say this, friends, God will reward your faith as well. When you make that decision, when you make that commitment to trust in God, to wait on Him, He will answer. There is no doubt about it. So here's what God says. And the Lord answered me and said, write the vision and make it plain upon tables, that he may run that readeth it. For the vision is yet for an appointed time, but at the end it shall speak and not lie. Though it tarry, wait for it, because it will surely come. It will not tarry. What an amazing, wonderful statement from God here. God is saying, listen, Habakkuk, I realize you're waiting longer than you want to, and you don't understand why you're having to wait as long as you are for the answer, but keep hanging in there. Don't give up. I am going to make the vision, or in other words, I'm going to explain these things to you. It will be explained. In fact, it's going to be explained so clearly that others may run and explain it. Here at the end of verse 2, it says, make it plain upon tables that he may run that readeth it. In other words, God will eventually explain his purposes and his actions so clearly that those of us who have had questions, if you've had questions, you can then share with others how God has worked, why he did it that way, and you can run, so to speak, figuratively speaking, you can run and share that message with others. I've had this experience in my own life, where God has led our family through situations and we didn't understand it at the time. In fact, we kind of fought against it. But then, a little bit later, we realized, oh wow, God knew this was coming and he did this to prepare us for it. And now we have a testimony to share. God is faithful. He could see the future when we couldn't. And even though we didn't understand it, and maybe we even were kind of fighting against what God was trying to do in our lives, he knew what was best. Man, I'm sure glad that I followed him, that I allowed him to work that out in my life. It prepared me for what was coming. That's what God is saying here. And again, verse 3, though it tarry, wait for it. There's that patience again, because it will surely come. It will not tarry. In other words, when it does come, it will happen fast. And I've seen this also in my life, in our experience. As we've grown in faith, as we've learned what it means to follow God, hopefully a little more faithfully each day, there are times when we have to wait for God's answer, when we have to wait for Him to do it. But when it happens fast. I'll give you one short example. A couple years ago, my wife and I both felt convicted to put our house up for sale. We had just built this house a few years ago. It was kind of our dream home, I guess you could say. And it kind of surprised both of us that we were feeling convicted to do this, but we were. We felt like God was leading us. So we put our house up for sale for 6 months. And we told our realtor why we were doing this, why we were only listing it for 6 months. And so we started going through this six-month window of time saying, Lord, if you want us to move, then, you know, bring a buyer for our house. And we prayed this for 179 days, almost 6 months, and no offers on the house on the very last day of that 6 months. You probably guessed what's coming. We got an offer on our house. Though it tarries, wait for it, because it will surely come. It will not tarry. In other words, when the answer does come, it comes fast. You better be ready for it. That was exactly our experience. We definitely saw the Lord's leading and guidance in that experience of our lives. Now in Habakkuk 2, verse 4, we read this, behold, his soul which is lifted up is not upright in him, but the just shall live by his faith. This is such a key, critical verse. The just shall live by faith. This is really what God is aiming for in each one of our lives. He wants to bring us to the place where we can live by faith. Now, what is faith? The Bible talks a lot about faith. in Hebrews chapter 11, it says, it lists all these heroes of faith from the Bible, and it talks about experiences from their lives and how they had to trust God. But Hebrews 11 starts with this verse. It's going to give us a definition of faith. It says, faith is the substance of things hoped for, the evidence of things not seen. And that's hard, isn't it? We're not wired this way as human beings, naturally speaking. We're not born with faith. We're not born with the inclination to trust in God, especially when we can't see how he's going to work something out. But God is trying to bring every single person to the place where they can live by faith. In other words, where they will choose to trust God even when they can't see what that trust might mean for them in their life. They're willing to trust God because they love God, because they know that he is safe to serve, that he's not going to lead them in a way that will ultimately be for their bad or for their destruction. The just shall live by faith. I'm reading again from the same commentary. It says, the faith that strengthened Habakkuk and all the holy and the just in those days of deep trial was the same faith that sustains God's people today. In the darkest hours, under circumstances the most forbidding, the Christian believer may keep his soul stayed upon the source of all light and power. Day by day, through faith in God, his hope and courage may be renewed. The just shall live by his faith. In the service of God, there need be no despondency, no wavering, no fear. The Lord will more than fulfill the highest expectations of those who put their trust in him. He will give them the wisdom their varied necessities demand. Now, that's not in the Bible, friends. That's a commentary on the Bible, but it's a beautiful statement, isn't it? And what an encouraging thought to realize that God has promised to give us the wisdom that we need in every situation of our lives if we make the choice to trust in God. And sometimes that may mean waiting on him and allowing him to work the situation out in his time and his way. That's what faith is all about. Now, how do we bring this down to where we are today in the flow of time? I'm turning now to Revelation, the book of Revelation, chapter 14. I've made reference to some of the ideas in this verse, but now we're going to read it. Revelation 14, verse 12 says, here is the patience of the saints. Here are they that keep the commandments of God and the faith of Jesus. There are two things that God is looking for in each one of us. There are two things that God is looking for in you, that he's looking for in your family. There are two things that God wants to build within you, and that is heartfelt obedience because of your love for God and the faith of Jesus. Now let's just look at these two things briefly. What does it mean to keep the commandments of God? Well, the commandments of God are very clearly laid out for us in the Bible, aren't they? The Ten Commandments in Exodus chapter 20, it's a clear, very clear and simple explanation of what the commandments are. Now, Jesus boiled down the Ten Commandments to two. He said, and I'm paraphrasing Jesus, but he said, love God and love other people. Well, what does it mean to love God? What does it mean to love other people? That's where the Ten Commandments flesh this out for us in a little more detail. The first commandment says, thou shalt have no other gods before me. So God wants us to serve him with all of our hearts. The second commandment says, thou shalt not make unto thee any graven image or any likeness of anything that is in heaven above or the earth beneath. So we need to make sure we are not falling into idolatry, whether that's, you know, like gross idolatry, obvious idolatry, where you have that little metal idol above your fireplace. Or maybe it's more hidden idolatry, where we are worshiping and serving the possessions that we have or the position that we have. This is all idolatry. The third commandment warns us against taking God's name in vain. In other words, claiming to be a Christian, but living in a way that is not Christian. Okay, we need to be genuine and authentic. The fourth commandment reminds us that the seventh day is still the Sabbath of the Lord our God, and that this is the day he has set aside to worship him. Those are the first four commandments that refer to our relationship with God, and the last six now talk about our relationship with other people. The fifth commandment says, honor thy father and thy mother. So respect for parents, and by extension, respect for authority. The next commandment says, thou shalt not kill. Then the next one says, thou shalt not commit adultery. The next one says, thou shalt not steal. Then the ninth commandment says, thou shalt not bear false witness, or thou shalt not lie. In other words, tell the truth. Do what's right. Respect private property. Respect your own body and the marriage relationship that God has given to humanity. Do not murder. Do not kill. And then the last commandment, number 10, says, thou shalt not covet thy neighbor's house. Thou shalt not covet thy neighbor's wife, or his manservant, or his maidservant, or anything that is thy neighbor's. In other words, be content with what God has given you. Don't covet. This is what it means to keep the commandments of God. Revelation 14, verse 12 also talks about the faith of Jesus. Now, some versions say faith in Jesus, and certainly we must have faith in Jesus, in what he has done for us. But it's also true that we need the faith of Jesus. Now, what does that mean? When we look at Jesus and his life when he lived here on earth, there was a specific quality of faith that he had to exercise, especially in the final moments of his life. Maybe you remember in the Gospels, if you've read these stories, where Jesus is hanging on the cross, he's about to die, and one of the very last things he says, he actually cries it out, he says, my God, why have you forsaken me? In other words, Jesus felt like every emotion, every impulse within himself felt like God had forsaken him as he hung on the cross. But even though he felt that way, he did not allow his emotions to make his decisions for him. He still decided to trust in God. He still decided to be faithful. He still decided to go through with God's purpose for his life. And so even as he said, my God, why have you forsaken me? He still allowed himself to die on that cross. That is the faith of Jesus. It's a quality of faith that trusts in God even when we can't see or feel that this is actually, you know, reality, or that it's gonna work out okay. That's the kind of faith that God is looking for and that he wants to build within each one of us. Well, friends, like Habakkuk, I hope that you can experience the comfort of God, that you can grow in your relationship and your trust in God. He has promised to help you do this through every situation of your life. And he has promised to actually bring us to the place where we can thank him for those trials. Not because of the bad things that happen, but because he is able to bring good out of it. Thank you for joining me today, and I hope that you'll join me again next time as we look at more pictures of the end.
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5: Revelation 22, verse 4 says, "And they shall see his face, and his name shall be," where? "In their foreheads." Science first began to understand the importance of the frontal lobe as a result of a man by the name of Phineas Gage. He was the foreman of a railroad crew. He was a faithful husband and father. "Possessed an iron will as well as an iron frame," said his boss at the railroad. In fact, he was well liked by his fellow workers in addition to that. A lot of people with iron wills and iron frames are not well liked by the people around them. But Phineas was different. He was well-liked, despite that iron frame. He was also a religious man. He regularly attended church. In fact, he taught his weekly Sunday school class. He was intelligent and insightful, the most efficient and capable foreman in our employ, said the large railroad company that had hired him. And then came that fateful day. We just had the anniversary of that this week as well. September 13, 1848. He kissed his wife and children goodbye and he said he would be home for supper. This was the area he was working in Vermont. Vermont is well known for its mountains, and they were blasting away granite to lay this rock. And the granite that they would blast away, there was a process that actually Phineas had helped to refine and make more efficient. They would drill a long hole into the rock. They would fill it partially with explosive powder. They would carefully place the fuse into the powder. And this was actually done with a tamping bar's very sharp end. This tamping bar was actually designed by Phineas Gage. It weighed over 15 pounds. Very heavy, but yet fine piece of equipment. On one end was very sharp, where he would attach the fuse and put it down through that gunpowder. And on the other end, it was a very blunt end that he would use later on after the sand was used to fill up the hole. And then the sand plug was tamped utilizing the blunt end of the tamping bar, as he would come down pretty vigorously on this side of things to produce that nice pressure so that the fuse could be lit and people could have time to get away, and that portion of the mountain would be blown away. This process is repeated multiple times that particular day. And it was about 4 o'clock in the afternoon. And it's unclear exactly what happened, but either Phineas's helper went to the wrong pile and filled up the entire hole with gunpowder, or Phineas didn't wait until the sand was there. But we do know that the tamping bar's blunt end came down and contacted the explosive powder, and his tamping bar then became a missile, going through the eye of Phineas Gage out the top of his head and landing some 20 feet away from the scene. Amazingly, Phineas survived that accident. Within minutes, he was walking around. He did have to go to a medical facility where the doctor had to be called out and to stop the bleeding, to sew up the wounds. And he did develop an infection, but through natural means, the infection was cured. And within a few weeks, Phineas Gage was back on the job again. But he was, what his people that he worked with would say, they called people then by their last name often, Gage is no longer Gage. He's fitful. He's irreverent, indulging at times in the grossest profanity,

Frequently lose his temper in an abrupt, short-lived manner. He would then apologize for it. He was okay apologizing for his behavior. Any woman that appeared desirable to him now, he would attempt to go after. And he no longer was interested in religious things. In fact, he would ridicule people who went to church. Many individuals, when they look at how Phineas was described, they say, you know, it's almost like he's a modern man. In other words, he's fitting the vernacular of what a lot of people are like in today's society, but they haven't had their frontal lobes blown away by tamping bars. They've done it in other ways. This is actually, if you were to go to the Warren Anatomical Museum at Harvard University today, you would see Phineas Gage. This is his skull. He died some 13 years later. By the way, he lost his job as foreman of the railroad crew. They offered him a lesser job. He wouldn't take it. Too proud. And he ended up joining the circus that traveled around the world. He used to carry his tamping bar around with him. With the change in his appearance, he was a circus act. And he died some 13 years later. He spent a lot of time in Chile. At first, it was thought he died there, but actually died in San Francisco. Harvard requested that his body be exhumed and brought back. And you would be able to see those detailed personality changes, and you would also see the skull of Phineas Gage. And by the way, this proved conclusively that many of the doctors at Harvard thought that this accident actually did not happen in the way it was described. They doubted the doctor that sewed up the wounds because they said this man should not have lived from this accident. When you have head trauma like that, you're a dead man. But if you notice the skull there, these are for those that are medical people. If you notice the skull there, that whole portion of the skull was actually blown away. You can see the hole that the tamping bar came out of there. And as a result of that, that whole area of the skull lifted up. And there was room for expansion due to the bleeding and the swelling. And so Phineas Gage did not herniate his brainstem. That's how you die from head trauma, is herniation of the brainstem. He had plenty of relief. In other words, he had the neurosurgery done by the tamping bar itself to relieve that pressure. And that's why he was able to live and still talk and walk around, etc., was because the bolt had already been applied, so to speak, for those who are in neurosurgery. And so it proved conclusively that it did indeed happen the way it said it did. But Phineas did lose a large portion of the frontal lobe. We mentioned last night, scientific studies show the frontal lobe is the seat of spirituality, morality, and the will. And it should be of significant concern to us as Christians. We talked about the other lobes of the brain just briefly, the temporal lobe, where musical abilities are at. Memory is very much in the temporal lobe. By the way, that's why we put some of the most beautiful poetry to music, so you can remember it. What do we call that poetry that's put to music? We call them hymns. You know, if you get the hymn book out, a lot of people don't realize that's some of the best collection of poetry assembled in the world. Why is it that we neglect that hymn book today when it has such beautiful words and beautiful music to help us memorize those words? That's what the temporal lobe, and of course this is what the children of Israel would do in regards to learning their scripture. It was put to music to help enhance that aspect. The occipital lobe is where architectural ability, our vision, spatial orientation, parietal lobe, calculation, division, subtraction, and speech is there. Cerebellum, by the way, when sports teams get together to compete, what they're actually demonstrating is which team has a better corporately developed cerebellum. They don't recognize that's what they're doing, but that's really what they're doing. And then, of course, we have the frontal lobe of the brain. Now, one of the things that this slide can demonstrate is you can have a very high IQ, parietal lobe, temporal lobe, occipital lobe. You know, when you're taking an IQ test, they're measuring your spatial visual orientation, they're having vocabulary, they're doing some math, they're doing some subsets. You can have that without necessarily having a good frontal lobe. And frontal lobe, of course, is the seat of wisdom,
Since the time of Phineas Gage, we have found other effects of compromised frontal lobes. Whenever the frontal lobe is compromised, there's an impairment of moral principle. If we want to see why morality

0: Reality is declining in any group or any society. You have to look at the frontal lobe. When morality declines, the frontal lobe is down. There's a social impairment. It's natural to love your family members, brothers, sisters, parents, children. If that natural love for family goes, frontal lobe problem. You have to look at it. Lack of foresight. Our ability to reason from cause to effect is a frontal lobe phenomena. And our ability to see into the future. And you can actually measure your child's frontal lobe development by how far he is planning for the future. And how far he's looking ahead in regards to that future. And hopefully the youth here today have their frontal lobes developed, that they're recognizing that their actions of today can actually have eternal consequences. Abstract reasoning is impaired. Your ability to interpret proverbs is a frontal lobe phenomenon. And I often am asked to speak at major high schools, and I'll actually give them proverbs to see how well their frontal lobe is functioning. It's amazing how many high schools today are just thinking on the concrete. They don't have the ability to go into the abstract. Their frontal lobes aren't there yet. Mathematical understanding is diminished. I mentioned calculation, division, subtraction being parietal lobe. Higher forms of math, calculus, higher forms of algebra do require a frontal lobe. This is something we see characteristic across the board. When the frontal lobe is compromised, empathy goes away. And by the way, some people with compromised frontal lobes believe it is impossible to have empathy. Or for anyone else to have it, for that matter. And of course, one of those statements that comes up with that is, you have no idea what this person's going through unless you have been in their shoes. Did you know that that is a statement that says that there is no such thing as empathy? Empathy is the actual, you can feel precisely the same emotions. You can understand really in as full a way as you can understand it without ever having going through that. If you understand what that individual has gone through, the circumstances that set up, you can even feel those same emotions and feelings. It's called empathy, but it is impossible if you don't have a well-functioning frontal lobe. And so having that well-developed frontal lobe is necessary in order for us to be able to exhibit Christ's love in our life. Which is really part of that that empathy. And when the frontal lobe is compromised, you see lack of restraint, boasting, hostility, these type of things. You'll see that evidence of lack of restraint on Sunday afternoon after the touchdown is scored. The evidence of frontal lobe compromise that's there. They may have good cerebellums, but not necessarily good frontal lobes. There are drugs that can damage besides, of course, accidents. There are illicit drugs, whether it's amphetamines, cocaine, marijuana. Marijuana causes suppression of the frontal lobe of the brain. Very clear that it does that. Also takes away your motivation, will lower your emotional intelligence, and it does increase the risk of a number of cancers despite some of the misinformation that's out there. It is something that, of course, cocaine is also going to suppress the frontal lobe of the brain, narcotics, etc. There are some prescription drugs that can also adversely affect it, and that's why we always have to weigh the benefits versus the risks of utilizing these drugs. Some of the prescription drugs that are very popular today that suppress the frontal lobe of the brain are the benzodiazepines, the Xanaxes, Valiums, Ativans, lorazepams, etc. Commonly prescribed for people with emotional issues to try to calm them, but in reality suppress the frontal lobe of the brain and end up complicating things even that much further. There are legal drugs, of course, that can damage. Alcohol affects the frontal lobe of the brain first before it affects any other portion of the brain. Now, if you were to drive at the legal limit of alcohol intoxication in the state of Oregon, 0.08%, and a policeman were to pull you over, would you be able to walk a straight line? You could. In fact, if you were skilled at doing so, you could hit a curveball out of a baseball park. By the way, that's been demonstrated. There are baseball players that actually have had drinks prior to going out in a major league game and hitting home runs. That's how good their coordination is. So why is it then that they're 10 times as likely to get into an automobile accident? It has to do with their judgment. That's what happened to Princess Di's driver. He was walking straight lines. He was conversing normally. No one recognized he was drunk, but he attempted to negotiate a turn in a tunnel at a speed that was impossible to negotiate. That wreck has been analyzed. The best race car driver in the world would not have been able to successfully negotiate that turn at that speed. And thus he lost his life. Others lost their life as well. Now the next day, he'd be able to successfully negotiate that turn because he would slow it down. His judgment would be better. That driving just requires concrete interpretation. But as I mentioned last night, critical abstract thinking takes 2 weeks to fully recover. One of the reasons why it's best to totally avoid alcohol. Nicotine has a suppressant effect on the frontal lobe of the brain in a little more subtle way than alcohol, but the most commonly consumed drug in America also has an adverse effect. Anyone want to guess what that is?
1: Caffeine.
0: That's right. Caffeine is the most commonly consumed drug in America. It blocks the adenosine receptors in the frontal lobe of the brain. Pavlov studied this out. Typists can type a little bit faster under the influence of caffeine, but they make 10 times as many errors. And recently, the information has gotten to the point that quarterback coaches around the NFL are telling their NFL quarterbacks to consume zero caffeine. Now, it's interesting, the lineman coaches are not telling their linemen to consume zero caffeine. Now, that seems a little unfair, doesn't it? Those linemen are after the quarterback, and they're wanting to sack them, and so they're revved up. But the quarterback's told no caffeine. Doesn't that seem pretty cruel of those quarterback coaches to do that? Why is it that they're told not to consume caffeine? Who is it that needs to have the frontal lobe on that field? You know, the frontal lobe is analyzing information and then making a wise decision. And sometimes you have to make it in a quick period of time. And if the quarterback coaches are telling their quarterbacks no caffeine, do you think there's a reason why Christ, in wanting you to live a more abundant life for Him, recommended that you consume no caffeine? You know, there's been even studies showing that caffeine increases your risk of gossiping. The definition of gossip is sharing private information with someone who's not part of the problem or part of the solution to the problem. That was the definition used in the study. And if you have caffeine on board, you're much more likely to do that than when you don't have caffeine on board. And interestingly, Ellen White said, when these tea and coffee users meet together for social entertainment, the effects of their pernicious habit are manifest. All partake freely of their favorite beverages. And as the stimulating influence is felt, what happens? Their tongues are loosened, and they begin the wicked work of talking against others. Their words are not few or well chosen. That underscores another important role of the frontal lobe of the brain. And that important role is the frontal lobe is often a brake on human behavior. When we get into a car, we want to make sure it has a good engine. But just as important is that it have good brakes. And Phineas Gage lost his brakes in that accident. But many people are losing their brakes simply due to their lifestyle habits and what they're doing to impair the frontal lobe of their brain. This goes along with what Peter said. Wherefore, Peter says, gird up the loins of your mind. What is he saying there? He's saying, let's have our minds, your minds, be as sharp as they can be. Gird up the loins of your mind. Let's strive for sharp minds. And then the next statement he says is, be what?
1: Sober.
0: Now the Greek word is translated in English, sober. Do you know what the actual Greek word means? Be abstinent. In other words, abstinent from anything that's going to affect the ability for us to gird up the loins of our mind. And then he says, hope to the end for the grace that is to be brought unto you at the revelation of Jesus Christ. So after we gird up the loins of our mind, and after we are living an abstinent lifestyle, which is a Christian lifestyle, then we can hope to the end for the grace that will be brought unto you at the revelation of Jesus Christ. Well, what does the frontal lobe desire for optimal function? Carbohydrates are used almost exclusively by the brain for optimal function. What foods have carbohydrates in them naturally? Fruits, grains, nuts, and vegetables. Interestingly, the original diet, Genesis chapter 1. Ellen White quotes those four food groups, and then she says this after quoting those four. They impart a strength, a power of endurance, and what else? A vigor of intellect that are not afforded by a more complex and stimulating diet. Now, when science first began to understand, by the way, meat is a carbohydrate deficient food. High in fat, high in protein, it's carbohydrate deficient. One of the reasons why meat does not come out on top as far as intellectual function is concerned. But when science first began to understand the importance of carbs, they thought, well, sugar ought to be good for the brain. Because that's carbohydrate, right? Actually, studies show the opposite. Large amounts of sugar in the diet have been demonstrated in parafrontal lobe functions in school-aged children. It's also been shown to be true in adults. And of course, we should have figured this out. What happens after we eat a candy bar to our blood sugar? Spikes up, and within 20 minutes, our pancreas thinks we've eaten a large amount of fruits, grains, nuts, and vegetables. Because that's the natural way we would have gotten that up there. And so it cranks out a lot of insulin to handle that huge load. But all we've had is a candy bar. And within 20 minutes, your blood sugar is down lower than it was before you ate the sugary substance. And once hypoglycemia occurs, it takes 4 hours for the frontal lobe to fully recover. Now, the memory can work well. You can still memorize in school. If it's just a memory test, you'll still do well. But if you have to think and problem solve, it's going to have an adverse effect. And that's one of the reasons why it makes about a grade letter difference in most subjects. Arachidonic acid decreases the synthesis and storage of acetylcholine. That is present primarily in flesh foods. One of the reasons why meat does not come out on top, again, in regards to the mental performance. Of course, many people feel stimulated by a steak meal, and that's because the large molecules actually get into the lower brain, the pituitary gland, where there's no blood-brain barrier, and so you can feel a hormonal surge. But that blood is siphoned away from the frontal lobe of the brain. If you're doing PET scans, you'll see that frontal lobe circulation go down as a result of the surge in the hormonal area. And it actually imbalances the brain as a result. Now, this was also a reverse study done by British Medical Journal, published by the British Medical Journal. Children with high IQs are more likely to become vegetarians when they grow up. Study of more than 8,000 men and women age 30 whose IQs have been measured when they were 10 show that the higher the IQ, the greater the odds of becoming a vegetarian. For each 15-point rise in IQ scores in the study, the likelihood of being a vegetarian rose by 38%, and this was even after adjusting to factors such as social class, education, the link was still consistent. Why is that the case? Remember, intelligence is your ability to learn, retain, and apply knowledge. And so these individuals learned it, they retained it, and then they applied it. Part of having high IQ. So for those of you that are vegetarian, I know occasionally I get asked, when I'm in a group and they, I was in a meeting the other night with some other businessmen, et cetera, and they recognize I didn't order any a meat. They weren't part of my circle group, which is aware of that. And so often they'll ask questions about it, and I'm sure some of you that are vegetarians get asked questions. If you don't have a whole lot of time to go into the explanation and they ask you why you're a vegetarian, you now have a quick two-word answer. High IQ. And then you can just go on. Tyramine is a false neurotransmitter. It actually does cross the blood-brain barrier, and it does cause neurostimulation that wasn't meant to be stimulated. Thus, it can be pretty confusing. It's found abundantly in cheese, wines, and rich foods. One of the reasons why hard cheeses in particular are not the best as far as mental performance is concerned. Ellen White says this, a sin of intemperate eating, eating too frequently, too much, and of rich, unwholesome food destroys the healthy action of the digestive organs, affects the brain, and what else? What area is she talking about of the brain? And then she goes on, preventing rational, calm, healthy thinking and acting. The next phrase after this is pretty alarming. Anyone know what the next phrase is? And this is a fruitful source of what? Church trials. So the argument in the church board meeting may not be due to what you think it's due to. It may be due to what the people ate before they got to the board meeting. And no matter how much the subject is explained, the frontal lobe capacity is not there to understand the principle behind the matter, and so division occurs. So you can see why the health message is intricately important for us to be able to even move forward in unity in the church, because we, in order to move forward in unity, we need to have good functioning frontal lobes. Then she says this: few understand how much their habits of diet have to do with their health. You know, even today, there's a disconnect between what people put into their body and the health of their body. They think there's a disconnect. They don't think their health is related to that. And of course, the evidence is abundantly clear. Your health is very related to what you're putting into your body and what you're doing with your body.
2: 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Tune in next time for part two.
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4: How does Jesus reveal an important truth to his children? Usually very slowly and over time. That's our topic on this edition of Daughters of Promise. I'm Christine Wurtzen, and I'm your host. In John chapter 8, Jesus tells a very combative group of Pharisees this. He says, "Before Abraham was, I am." Now, if the intensity of a conversation could be graphed, this announcement from Jesus would show the highest peak. Tempers flared as the Pharisees heard this proclamation of deity. Jesus was not calling himself a mere prophet or even the Messiah, but God himself. Now, this truth was not revealed at the beginning of the scene. It escalated from other parts of the conversation. Jesus is intuitive, and he knew how to engage them to build toward this certain key point. This kind of gradual revelation occurred with the Samaritan woman, too. There was an admission of thirst, discussion about Jews and Samaritans, talk about the existence of living water, then a comment made by the woman about the Messiah coming and revealing all things. And then the graph spiked again as Jesus said, "I am He." It is my experience that when I seek God deeply about a matter, the answer does not come instantly. It happens within the ebb and flow of conversation. It happens over time. The Holy Spirit intuitively leads me down a path of new awareness that lays a foundation for the truth to follow. It may take several days, even months, for the graph to spike. Truth falls like a sword, and I have the opportunity then for saving faith. For Daughters of Promise, I'm Christine Wurtzen.
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6: The Lord reigneth. He is clothed with majesty. The Lord is clothed with strength, wherewith he hath girded himself. The world also is established that it cannot be moved. Thy throne is established of old. Thou art from everlasting. The floods have lifted up, O Lord. The floods have lifted up their voice. The floods lift up their waves. The Lord on high is mightier than the noise of many waters, yea, than the mighty waves of the sea. Thy testimonies are very sure. Holiness becometh thine house, O Lord, forever.
7: Lay not up for yourselves treasures upon earth, where moth and rust doth corrupt, and where thieves break through and steal. Treasures in heaven, where neither moth nor rust doth corrupt, and where thieves do not break through nor steal. For where your treasure is, there will your heart be also. Blessed are the pure in heart, for they shall see God.
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1: Now a look at your afternoon weather on Vacaville Fairfield Christian Talk Radio. Mostly sunny today with a high near 87 and lows around 53. Sunny tomorrow with a high of 81 and lows around 54. For your Wednesday, mostly sunny with a high near 82 and lows around 53. And for Thursday, mostly sunny with a high near 88 and lows around 54. That's your afternoon weather on Vacaville Fairfield Christian Talk Radio.
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0: From the Christian News Radio Network, I'm Jim Miller. Iran's response to a U.S. peace proposal being called totally unacceptable by President Trump. In a Sunday post on Truth Social, Trump noted that he had read the response from what he referred to as Iran's so-called representatives. Tehran, for its part, insists its response was generous and responsible. More than a dozen American passengers aboard the hantavirus-infested cruise are now being monitored at a Nebraska facility after disembarking the ship. New Yorkers who lived through the coronavirus pandemic questioning why these people have been allowed off the boat.
1: I just feel like it's very ignorant for the government to come and just put us in a position where everybody else is exposed to this. They know everything that we've been through. So, yeah, I do feel like it's very ignorant to let them off the boat.
2: I think if they have full control of it and they're quarantining these people, then I think I'm okay with it.
0: The Department of Health and Human Services say Americans should not panic about the virus that is typically transmitted from infested rodents. Meantime, the World Health Organization says antivirus is low risk to the general public since it does not spread easily, adding it is not another COVID-19. Secretary of War Pete Hegseth calling for another investigation into Senator Mark Kelly. He says the Pentagon will look into whether Kelly violated his oath by discussing a classified briefing with the media. The Arizona Democrat, former astronaut and Navy veteran, told Face the Nation Sunday that the Iran war has depleted U.S. stockpiles of weapons, noting it could take years to replenish. U.S. Energy Secretary Chris Wright says the Trump administration is open to temporarily pausing the 18-cent federal gas tax to give drivers some relief at the pump as gas prices continue to rise. News Nation's Marcus Espinosa reports.
3: A pause in the federal tax would certainly not solve the problem, but it would provide some relief. Secretary Wright would not rule out gas reaching $5 a gallon before prices start to come down by 52, 314 a year ago. This is a big deal for folks. I mean, this is an expense that they live with and now something that they have to put into their budget. You know, an extra $30, $60 a week is a lot for families right now when everything seems like it's going up.
0: Gas prices expected to remain elevated as long as the Iran conflict continues. A former Coast Guard member says becoming a terrified new dad led him to a calling he never expected. Nathan Schlogel's son, Luca, was born in December of 2022 at Corwell Helen DeVos Children's Hospital in Grand Rapids and was rushed to the NICU for respiratory support. Schlogel says one nurse's calm presence changed everything for him. After watching NICU staff care for his family, he enrolled in community college just weeks after Luca was discharged. He graduated nursing school in 2025 and now works overnight shifts in the same NICU where his son was treated, helping new parents through the same fears he once felt. From Christian News Radio Network, I'm Jim Miller. To hear this and other reports on demand, visit ChristianNewsRadio.org.
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5: We know that we are living in the last days, and we know that as things get closer to the time of Jesus' coming, things are going to get worse. And so what we have to do is make sure that we connect ourselves to God in a meaningful way so that we can keep our eyes on the prize. Everything that's happening down here is to prepare us for what he has for us up there. And I think that every time a new day dawns, we are closer to the second coming of Jesus Christ. Who says amen to that today? So even though we have natural disasters, loss of life, we got stress and anxiety, depression, we got people that are out of work, we got people that are burnt out from work, all this stuff weighs on us. Yet the Bible teaches that we should be eternally grateful. How in the world do we accomplish that? I want to talk about that for just a few moments today in this message entitled Gratitude in All Things. 1 Thessalonians chapter 5. What book did I say? 1 Thessalonians chapter 5, starting at verse 14, reading to verse 18. All right, let's read together. Bible says, brothers and sisters, we urge you to warn those who are lazy, encourage those who are timid, Take tender care of those who are weak. Be patient with everyone. See that no one pays back evil for evil, but always try to do good to each other and to all people. Here it is. Always be joyful. Never stop praying. Be thankful in all circumstances, for this is God's will for you who belong to Christ Jesus. Do not stifle the Holy Spirit. Do not scoff at prophecies, but test everything that is said. Hold on to what is good. Stay away from every kind of evil. Who says amen to God's word today? It's a good word from our dear brother Paul. Paul is completing now his first epistle to the church in Thessalonica. And he's coming down to the end of the letter, and he wants to give some final advice to his listeners as he's signing off. Now, you see, the way it worked back then was that you would send a letter to someone, and it would come to a particular person in the church, and the people were gathered together so that one person could read out loud this letter in the presence of everyone. So the designated reader is down to the last few lines of Paul's letter, and he says three interesting things in the middle of what we just read. Always be joyful. Never stop praying. Be thankful in all circumstances. Now, I want you to notice that all three things sound like an impossible feat when I hear it, because Paul admonishes his listeners to do it in a certain way. Notice that Paul uses superlatives in all three of his admonitions. Always, never, and all. Did you see that? Now, I think this is interesting because of the realm that my wife and I, we kind of live in a lot. We do a lot of marital counseling and coaching. And there's one thing that we teach couples all the time. We say to them, whenever you're in a disagreement with your spouse, you should not use superlatives. Well, somebody married knows what I'm talking about. Now, using superlatives in normal language is fine, but when you're in a disagreement, try to avoid them, because oftentimes when we use them, for some reason, it tends to sort of skew things a little bit and make us a little bit more hot under the collar. I'll give you some examples. Sometimes you say things like, "You always speak to me that way." Is that really true? Do you always speak to me that way? You never consider me in these situations. Is that really true? No. Never? Sometimes we say things like, "Me? You do that all the time." Is that really true? Superlative. Here's what superlative means. Expressing the highest or a very high degree of a quality. Most of us don't do anything all the time or never. So we try to keep that away from our language when we're trying to convince somebody of something else. Even a clock that is broken is right twice a day, right? Yet, Paul gives three superlatives, the last of which is particularly interesting because of the time of year that we're in right now. Can believers really be thankful in all circumstances? This is what Paul asks us to do. I would love to have gratitude in all things, and today I want to share three reasons why every believer should strive for gratitude in all things. Everybody say all. All things. Paul wants us to have gratitude, thanksgiving, all the time. All right, start with number one. Here's the first thing that we learned today. Gratitude reduces grumbling. Wow, this is a big one here. Repeat after me. If I'm always giving thanks, I won't have time to complain. You believe that? Say amen today. Here's what grumble means. I looked it up. Complain about something in a bad-tempered way. So this is like a little bit more than just normal complaining, you know? Have you ever noticed how much we complain? Nothing ever seems good enough for us. You're standing in the grocery line, and the person in front of you decides to pay with a check. And you turn to the person behind you and say, why would this guy come out with a checkbook? What in the world's going on here? Start complaining immediately. Yeah, please take all day, sir. Or you wake up in the morning and you're ready to go to work and you look outside and you notice white snow blanketing the ground and the rooftops of the neighborhood. And instead of thinking about the beauty of the charming winter wonderland, you begin to grumble about how much longer your commute is going to be to work today. The inconvenience of a busy morning. I'm complaining right now, and I'm complaining about how much we complain. There are so many human responses out there, and yet grumbling is our go-to. This is our automatic response in most things, isn't it? We all do it. We're great at it. We're so proficient at filing a complaint in this country that there's an entire industry all around it called customer service. I usually notice how much I grumble and complain whenever we do one of our negativity fasts. You know, we've done that number of times here at our church. Whenever we go through a revival, we try to have several fasts, and we usually start with a negativity fast. And maybe I'm being a little selfish there by doing it, but what I notice is in our home, the entire atmosphere changes when we fast from negativity. My kids, when they were little, we used to do this back in Atlanta. I remember them audibly shouting out loud, amen, in church when I announced a negativity fast. They were like 9 and 7. And I said that, oh my goodness, we must complain a lot because our kids are happy when we're fasting from negativity. We gripe and complain all the time. That's why it's good to be deliberate and every so often just say, you know what, I'm going to not be negative for the next week. Just to get ourselves out of this practice of always, okay, I'm using the word always. We know we don't always do it, but you know what I'm saying. Most of the time, being negative, grumbling, complaining. It's our go-to. If we are perpetually grateful, it actually has an impact on our grumbling. I'm positive. You know how I know? Philippians 2 says this. Here's what Paul says. Do everything without complaining and arguing so that no one can criticize you. Paul essentially says that we could subtract complaining and arguing from our vocabulary, we would be above criticism. I submit to you that perpetual gratitude will do the trick. Thankfulness has an impact on our negative attitudes. Wait a minute. You're in church right now? Wow. Haven't you been sick in the hospital, in the nursing home? You were here last week too. I didn't even know. Wow, this is your second week in church. Praise the Lord. I'm thanking God today for seeing you. I didn't see you last Sabbath. I'm glad you're here today. I, when you walked in, I was like, what in the world? The Lord is good. God is doing miracles still today. Who says amen to that? The Bible teaches us that God's words have creative power, and our words don't quite have creative power like God's do, but our words can shift our focus. Did you know that? If you want to stop having a negative life, stop focusing on so many negative things. What we focus on impacts our attitude, and it impacts our mood. I read a study that was published by the Harvard Health Publishing on gratitude, and the title of the article that I read was, Giving Thanks Can Make You Happier. That's what the article said. Listen to this. One study said they asked all the participants to write a few sentences each week focusing on particular topics. One group wrote about things they were grateful for that had occurred during that week. A second group wrote about the daily irritations or the things that displease them. And a third group wrote about events that had affected them, but no emphasis on them being negative or positive. So three different groups. One that only wrote about positive things, what I was thankful for. One that only wrote about all the negative things that were bothering them. And then one group that just said, hey, we'll write on whatever, and whether it's negative or positive. Now, the study showed that after 10 weeks, those who wrote about gratitude were more optimistic, felt better about their lives, and surprisingly, they also exercised more and had fewer visits to the physician than those who focused on the sources of their aggravation. You see? Something happens to us on the inside when we live lives of thankfulness. Gratitude can affect our mood and change our attitude. When we focus on the negative, we become overwhelmed by that. But when we exercise thankfulness, we begin to notice our lives are happier and more satisfying. Gratitude can reduce the grumbling in our lives. But what about the second thing? I want another motivation for being grateful. Here is the second one. Gratitude reminds us of our blessings. Repeat after me. No matter how bad things get, we are still blessed. If you believe that, say amen. Do you know what a blessing is? I looked that up too. Here's what blessing means. A couple of definitions. God's favor and protection. Blessing. Here's another one. A favor or gift bestowed by God, thereby bringing happiness. In the New Testament, the Greek word for blessing is eulogeo, which means to cause to prosper, to make happy, to bestow blessings on. And today, I'm suggesting that not only are you blessed, but also, if you begin to be more grateful and thankful, you will be reminded of your blessings all the more. In fact, listen to me here. Our thankfulness activates our memory, and we begin to see just how blessed we are, even when we're going through negative situations. Did you know that? So that in a very real way, thankfulness is a cause, not an effect. Do you understand what I mean when I say that? We tend to think of thankfulness as it comes as a result of something that we wanted. So I asked my wife for a new golf club for Christmas. Maybe a driver, maybe PXG. Anyway, whatever. I asked her for this driver, and she gives it to me, and my response is to say, thank you. And probably be thankful to her in other ways for maybe weeks to come. Maybe you ask God to emancipate you from your terrible employer and give you a new job. And God does it. And so you respond with thankfulness to God. That is thankfulness as an effect. The cause in those scenarios was the gift from my wife and the new job. The effect was to say thank you. Do you understand? Okay. What I'm telling you, though, is when we cultivate an attitude of continual thankfulness in all circumstances, the gratitude itself becomes the cause. And the effect becomes our being able to perceive God's blessings. It's because gratitude changes our attention and we stop focusing on what we lack. And instead, we see the abundance that God has surrounded us with every single day. Who says amen to that today? It's a remarkable thing, and it actually works. Listen to John 1:16, New Living Translation. The Bible says, from his abundance, we have all received. How many have received? We have all received one gracious blessing after another. See that? It doesn't say some of us have received blessings. It says all have received one gracious blessing after another. And where does it come from? It comes from God's abundance. All believers should recognize the abundance from which God's blessings derive. We don't live with a scarcity mindset, and we don't focus our attention on what we lack. No, we are believers in the God of the universe and the creator of all things. Everything belongs to him, and he gives us his abundant blessings even in the absence of material things. Did you know that? Sometimes it takes a thankful heart to be able to perceive the blessings of God. And let me tell you again, it is the thankfulness and gratitude that activates our ability to see God's blessings even in the midst of turmoil. Ephesians chapter 1, 3. Listen to what the Bible says here. All praise to God, the Father of our Lord Jesus Christ. Here it is. Who has blessed us with every spiritual blessing in the heavenly realms because we are united with Christ. You see that? Have you ever been to a 3D movie? You ever seen a 3D movie where you have to put on 3D glasses? Have you ever forgotten at first to put the glasses on? And you're looking at the screen and it looks all blurred and looks fuzzy and it looks kind of not too pleasant. And then as soon as you put the 3D glasses on, everything becomes vibrant and alive. And the screen actually jumps out at you so that now you feel like you could feel and pick up the characters. It's like in your face. It's a marked and drastic difference. It was always there. You just couldn't see it because you didn't have the 3D glasses on. That's what your life lived outside of gratitude is like. You look around and all you see is negative. It's blurry. It's fuzzy. It doesn't look great. But the moment you take the glasses, the 3D glasses of thankfulness, and put them on your face, you start seeing all along God has been blessing you. Your life becomes vibrant and alive. So many of us are living our lives in a dull and fuzzy way because we don't have an attitude of gratitude. That one thing can change everything. Gratitude reminds us of our blessings. Last one, third and last point. Gratitude reconnects us to the source. Repeat after me. God is our ultimate source of gratitude. You believe that? Say amen. Now, this may seem obvious, but the reality is that many of us are thankful to God for doing things for us. But we're not necessarily fully aware that he is the source of our gratitude. Our God is not a genie who is here to make our wishes come true. And that's how we see him very often sometimes. But when we have an attitude about him, this attitude about him, we often are disgruntled at his inaction in our lives. We pray for his favor in certain aspects of our lives. And when he doesn't deliver in the exact accordance with our prayers, we get upset with him and we are in our feelings about God. But if we would only put our trust in him as the source of our gratitude, we would recognize that our connection to him is what fuels our lives to complete thankfulness in every circumstance. Listen to the psalmist. Here is Psalm 28:7. Listen to this. The Lord is my strength and my shield. I trust in him with all my heart. He helps me, and my heart is filled with joy. Then listen to this. I burst out in songs of thanksgiving. Do you see what I'm saying? God is our source and our strength. He's our shield. Our hearts will be continually filled with joy to the point that we spontaneously burst out into songs of thanksgiving. This is how our lives should be lived all the time. So here are some tips. Here are some tips. I got five of them. Five tips to cultivate an attitude of gratitude in our lives. Number one, if you've never done anything like this before, you may want to jot this down. Here's the first tip. Number one, write a thank you note or email to someone for something they did for you recently. And there are certain big events where you think they're necessary. I'm saying, write a thank you note to somebody this week. Just for something you think was maybe not that big of a deal, but something that you're thankful to them about. It doesn't have to be on an actual piece of paper. You can just do an email if you want, or a thank you text. That's fine too. Do that this week, and what you're going to notice is that, first of all, there is a connection between the way that we think about God and the way that we treat people. Did you know that? So if you're really thankful to God, it's going to automatically spill over into thankfulness towards other people. You'll start saying thank you more. Jumpstart that thing this week. Write a thank you note to somebody. Give it to them. And I'm telling you now, it will get your heart into a place of perpetual thankfulness. Number two, keep a gratitude journal. Whenever you have your worship this week, take that journal out and just jot down the things that you are thankful for. Make it a habit. Write down the things you're thankful for every day for an entire week this week and see what happens in your life. You can use this technique during especially difficult times in your life. Recalling those things in your mind will keep you in a state of perpetual gratitude. Number three, it sounds related, but it's not exactly the same. Count your physical blessings. Pick a time at the end of the week to recount how blessed you are. In fact, you can do this every day if you want to. Pick a number like 5 or 7 and say, I'm going to think of 7 ways in which I am blessed by God with something material. And just think about those things. Or you can write them down. Say you'll do it on Friday. And think about the entire week and what God has done for you. This is slightly different than keeping the gratitude journal because you can be grateful for things that are not necessarily physical blessings from God when you're doing your gratitude journal. But when you're doing this exercise, you're thinking about actual physical things. The home that the Lord has blessed you with. The fact that your car is still running. Things like that. It's cold outside and I have a coat that I can wear. Sounds like a little thing, doesn't it? It's a big deal. When's the last time you thank God for your coat? Number four, pray for God to give you a thankful heart. Sometimes life is so crummy and it's so hard to be thankful. I've been there before and I know you have too. But you can pray and ask God to transform your heart so that you can be thankful in all circumstances. Let's just be honest. This life is really hard. And it's been really hard lately. But prayer changes things. Who says amen to that today? And you can pray and ask God to give you a thankful heart in all things so that when you get up in the morning and you say your first prayer in the morning, let that be part of your prayer. God, I want to be thankful today. I know I'm going to be tempted to grumble and complain. Help that to stay back, and may I be thankful in all things. Number five, last one. Meditate on the goodness of God. Now, to meditate is something slightly different. Meditate means think deeply or focus one's mind on something for a period of time, usually in silence or even by recalling it out loud. I'm telling you now, when it comes time for you to meditate, meditate on the goodness of God. By the way, meditation is something that David was involved in all the time. In Psalms said, I meditate on your word all day long. He doesn't just mean read it. He means focus on it in a particular way where he's either recalling it over and over in his mind or he's sitting in silence just contemplating that thing. I'm saying to you right now, do that with the things that God has done for you. Meditate on the goodness of God and it will make a difference for you. Do those 5 things. Write a thank you note, email, keep a gratitude journal, count your physical blessings. Pray for God to give you a thankful heart and then meditate on the goodness of God. And this will begin to transform you from a grumbler and complainer into a person who is always grateful. So that's it. Gratitude reduces grumbling. Gratitude reminds us of our blessings. And gratitude reconnects us with the source. I want to have a grateful heart in all situations. What about you? Raise your hand if that's you. Raise your other hand if you know you can't accomplish that on your own. Now look up and say, I surrender. Praise the Lord. Take every one of the situations that you've ever had in your life. Think about the negative circumstance and try to think about something about that you can be thankful for. And guess what? Guess what? You will effectively steal from the devil this thought that you should be always down and in the dumps, and instead you will live a happier and more fulfilling life because you are filled with gratitude all the time. It won't matter what your circumstance is. It won't matter how bad your situation is. If you find ways to be thankful to God. And guess what? You're not going to be able to do it on your own. This is why we say it's so important to pray. Pray and ask God to help you to have an attitude of gratitude in all things. Every time you wake up and take a breath of this polluted air, thank God for it. Every single day. We've got so much to be thankful for. Father, thank you so much for the wonderful word of God that encouraged our hearts today. And we're asking that you would give us gracious hearts, hearts of gratitude. Help us to be able to be thankful in all circumstances so that we can be pleasing to you. Now unto him who is able to keep you from falling and to preserve you faultless before his throne with exceeding joy, with all majesty, glory, and honor, wisdom and power, both now and forevermore. Amen.
4: 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Until next time, remember to keep Jesus, the true word of life, by your side.
6: The way you handle a desert experience may influence how long the dry time will last. 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He wasn't punishing them, he was just preparing them for the battles ahead, teaching them to rely on him. But instead of trusting God and submitting to his will, the Israelites rebelled and refused to believe God's promises. The scripture tells us the Lord's anger burned against Israel, and he made them wander in the desert for 40 years. If they had just trusted God in the first place, their wandering would have been far shorter. Maybe you feel pretty dry right now, like you're in a desert. Well, you can either doubt and complain, like the children of Israel did, or you can do what they should have done. Trust God and follow him. He'll lead you out of the desert at just the right time. With Seeking Him, I'm Nancy DeMoss Waugemuth.
7: 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It is not hard to avoid this level of toxicity. The research indicates it takes at least 10,000 IU, international units, per day or more to run the risk of such dangerously high levels. 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The bottom line is this: if you have a question as to your status, simply ask your doctor to run a 25-hydroxy vitamin D level, the most accurate test for vitamin D.
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As the New World was discovered by Columbus in 1492, two men were born on this side of the Atlantic who would have a powerful impact on the shaping of Protestantism in Britain, Latimer and Cranmer. Hugh Latimer was born in 1491, here in the small village of Thurcaston, just north of Leicester, a similar area.

Melanchthon for 7 years. His belief in Catholic teachings was great, and his zeal in the divine mission of the papacy was unshakable. So what turned this pillar of papism into a pillar of Protestantism? An encounter with a man by the name of Thomas Bilney, who afterwards would visit him, even coming to the confessional booth to speak with him, and he eventually changed his views. The two men would later go and visit the sick and imprisoned in Cambridge together. Latimer went on to become the royal chaplain and the bishop here in Worcester, advocating for papal reform and denouncing the clergy who did not own a Bible or the parishioners who could not even recite the Lord's Prayer. His clarion call to reform ended him in prison in 1539, but he was spared the stake by the intervention of Thomas Cromwell. He remained in prison until the death of Henry VIII, when Edward VI released him from prison. He would never ever hold the high office of bishop again, but continued to preach regularly, where audiences enjoyed his preaching, which was known for its wit, its intelligence, and its biblical nature. When Edward VI died on July the 6th, 1553, England was thrown into turmoil. Lady Jane Grey ascended the throne, but only had it for 9 days before Mary Tudor took the throne. Despite initial favor toward the reformers, her intentions of making England a Catholic nation soon became clear. Mary ordered the arrest of Latimer, and word reached him that his captors were on their way, offering him an opportunity to escape, but he chose not to. As he passed Smithfield on his way to London, he commented, "This place has long groaned for my life." Imprisoned here at the Tower of London, he met Nicholas Ridley, Bishop of London, and Thomas Cranmer, Archbishop of Canterbury. In March of 1554, they were tried here in Oxford, where Latimer was asked whether the natural body of Christ was in the sacrament, to which he responded, "Our Saviour's body is in heaven, whither he departed at the Ascension." He went on to explain that the change at communion was not in the bread, but in the heart of the believer. He and Ridley were sentenced to death, and on the 16th of October, they were brought to the place of their execution outside Balliol College. Here, a cross marks the ground of the exact spot where they were burned to death. Before the flames, they shared an embrace, and Ridley said to Latimer, "Be of good cheer, brother. God will either assuage the fury of the flames or strengthen us to endure it." Latimer then responded, "Be of good comfort, Master Ridley, and play the man. We shall this day, by God's grace, light a candle in England, as I trust in God, shall never be put out." History says that Latimer died soon after, but Ridley died a slow and painful death. The cost of their death was just over £1.05, but the real result was the overthrow of Romanism here in England. The entire country was appalled by a religion that had to resort to such brutal methods in order to sustain itself. As we contemplate their life and their death, the real question for us though is, does the light that they lit at their death still burn in our lives and our witness today?

psalmist said, "I have stored up your word in my heart that I might not sin against you." He knew that sinning is way too easy. If he didn't do something sinful, then he'd think something sinful, because sinning is as natural as breathing. What does it really mean to store away God's word in our heart? We're going to look at that practically on this edition of Daughters of Promise. I'm Christine Wurtzen. Well, if you look at me the wrong way on a bad day, I'm going to have a soulish response that is conceived in a flash. God offers me another way to

0: live, though. He says that if I store his word in my heart, it will be a deterrent to sin. How does that work? I certainly know what doesn't work. I've had umpteen versions of the Bible on my shelves throughout my life. Their presence in my bookcase did nothing to prevent sin. Framing scripture verses on the wall did little to prevent it either. For a while, they struck me as inspirational, but after a time, they were just wall art. Committing scripture to memory isn't really successful either. When I was in the sixth grade, I memorized the book of Ephesians to win a contest in our church. If you'd asked me what any of the verses meant, I'd have been at a loss. Sooner or later, memory fails all of us, and scripture can go out with it. The answer is to allow scripture to intersect my heart. When I make God's words my treasure, then the word actually makes an imprint on my soul, and that impression is eternal. If my heart guards what is precious, then sin will not be attractive. My legalistic upbringing taught me that a verse a day keeps the devil away. Well, that's true and not true. If the verse is handled only to put it to memory, it's not going to do much good long term to deter sin. If, however, the verse is internalized by my heart, it becomes a great deterrent. Sin will be seen as a threat, and my heart will violently react against it. For Daughters of Promise, I'm Christine Wurtzen.
1: In the beginning was the Word, and the Word was with God, and the Word was God.
2: Here we are.
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4: Can I ring the bell?
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4: But I want to.
2: Well, somebody better, or we'll miss our visit with Mrs. G.
6: Hello, I'm glad to see you. I was listening for you. Come on in.
7: How about some stories?
6: Stories? Yes, I've got some specially for you.
8: Evie said, "Here comes Mr. Jakin. He's walking towards our tent. He's such a miserable man. I hate to hear him talk. And if I interrupt, he frowns at me and frightens me. Oh, Papa, if he's coming to talk to you today, please let me go out to see Sarah. I'm sure I'd interrupt him, because I can't bear to hear the miserable things he says. I always want to interrupt with happy..." "Oh, there you go again, Evie," her brother said. "Talk, talk, talk. I can sit and listen to Dad and Mr. Jakin all day. Mr. Jakin does say miserable things, but Papa straightens him out. If you were more sensible and stopped interrupting everybody in sight, you might learn a thing or two. You're all talk, talk, talk. You can't listen, Evie." "I don't want to be made miserable listening to all the gloomy things Mr. Jakin says. Doesn't he believe that the Lord our God will take care of us?"
6: "Evie, dear, you ought not to speak of your elders in that way," her dad said gently. "But, oh, here is Mr. Jakin. Yes, Evie, you may go to see Sarah, but remember, no shouting or skipping. We are mourning for Moses."
8: "And no song and no dance, Papa. I'll remember."
6: Evie skipped out of the tent. "There she goes," Zared said. "You can't stop her skipping. She doesn't know she's doing it. She's hopeless." "Make sure you tell Mother where you're going, Evie," her dad called after her. "Mother's just outside the tent somewhere, and don't stay away long." Mr. Jakin had arrived.
8: "What are we going to do? Moses, our dear old leader, is dead. Oh, dear, oh, dear, oh, dear."
6: "Well, Jakin," Eliad said, "I'll say this for our new leader, Joshua. He's well trained for his job. Moses saw to that."
8: "I wouldn't have Joshua's job for anything, Eliad, well trained or not," Jakin said with a shudder. "Look at all the people he's got to kill. Orders from the Lord God of Israel himself."
6: While he talked, Jakin waved his right arm over towards Jericho, the walled city beyond the flooded river Jordan.
8: "Thousands of people to kill in that land of Canaan. Got to kill them. Orders from the Lord. I hope I never have to kill anybody in the fighting."
6: Jakin shuddered again.
8: "Turns my stomach upside down."
6: "You're looking at the situation upside down, Jakin. That's what. Eliot said. God promised this country in front of us, across the flooded River Jordan there. God promised this country to our father Abraham 450 years ago. And it will be ours. It is ours, this land in front of us. Flowing with milk and honey, they say. Plenty of milk from goats and cows. Plenty of honey from flowers and bees. Plenty of food and plenty of fruit. Makes my mouth water, Jacob.
8: Makes my mouth water too, but the killing Joshua's got to do, the killing we've got to do, turns my stomach upside down.
6: Jacob moaned again. Yeah, but listen, Jacob, Eliot said. Joshua explained all about God's plan. He told me.
8: You were on talking terms with Joshua, Eliot?
6: Jacob opened his eyes wide. Oh, yes, said Eliot, ever since I was a boy. Joshua was my hero then, and now he's my friend too. We're from the same tribe and the same family. Joshua's a great leader. If we had listened to him, we would have been in our promised land 40 years ago.
8: Oh, why didn't we listen to Joshua and take the land 40 years ago? Then we wouldn't have to take it today. All the fighting would be over and done with, and I wouldn't have to fight.
6: Don't worry, Jacob. Joshua has never lost a fight yet. We beat King Sihon when he wouldn't let us pass peacefully through his land. We beat King Og. Oh, what a giant he was. Remember his huge iron bed? Eliot chuckled. We've conquered all the land all the way north of us, and 2.5 of our tribes of Israel are happily settled there now. I'm just reminding you, Jacob. God is with our new leader, Joshua. And God will give us all the land of Canaan over beyond the River Jordan. God is certainly with Joshua, and you should be glad to follow your appointed leader when you know God is with him. God is with Joshua as he was with Moses. Moses thought a real lot of Joshua. Joshua was Moses' right-hand man. They were always together. Even on Mount Sinai, when the Lord our God gave Moses the 10 commandments and all his other laws. Joshua went part way up the mountain with Moses. Joshua knows what the Lord our God said to Moses. Keep my commandments and you will live. Break my commandments and you will die.
8: Oh, but all this killing, Jacob moaned again. I tell you, it turns my stomach upside down. Why do we have to do all this killing?
6: You see, Jacob, Eliot explained, it's like this. Moses explained it to us. The people of Canaan are wicked, wicked. They have broken God's commandments. They worship other gods, nasty, terrible gods. Baal is their chief god. Then they have Moloch. Oh, I can't bear to think of him. Do you know that people actually sacrifice their children to this god Moloch? The people of Canaan are wicked, wicked, wicked. So hopelessly wicked that Joshua and Israel's army will have to destroy them. The Lord says so, Jacob. Jacob shuddered, but said nothing. So Eliot went on. You know the story of Noah and his ark as well as I do, Jacob. We had to recite it when we were boys. You know that then people became so bad that the Lord God couldn't stand their wickedness any longer. He sent a terrible flood of water, which drowned every living thing except the godly Noah and his family and the creatures they took with them into the rescue boat, the ark. You know, Jacob, the Lord God doesn't put up with wickedness forever. All the people were drowned except Noah and his family and...
8: Yes, but the Lord God did it, Eliot, Jacob interrupted. Noah did not have to fight anybody or drown anybody. All Noah had to do was to invite people into the ark, a nice, kind thing to do.
6: Listen, Jacob, Eliot said, pointing towards Canaan to the south. Not too far down there lie 2 great cities, Sodom and Gomorrah, buried in the sea. Why? Because their people were so wicked that the Lord God couldn't stand the wickedness of Sodom and Gomorrah any longer. So they were destroyed by fire from heaven. Only Abraham's nephew Lot was saved.
8: Yes, Eliot, but it was the Lord God who did the destroying.
6: Jakin interrupted again. No man killed anybody. Listen, Jakin, Iliad said. Remember when we were boys, what happened the night before we left Egypt? The destroying angel of the Lord God killed the firstborn son of Pharaoh and of all the Egyptians. Why? Because Pharaoh had been so cruel to our people and had refused to obey the command of the Lord to let our people go. The Lord God gave him chance after chance, but in the end, God just had to punish Pharaoh.
8: Yes, Iliad, I know that, but it was the Lord's destroying angel who put the people to death, not Moses or Aaron or...
6: Listen, Jakin, the people of this land in front of us have been so wicked that the Lord God can't stand it any longer. And now it's our job to destroy them. That is what Moses told us before he died. God has given the people of Canaan 450 years and more to repent and change their ways, but they've only become more and more wicked. You see, Jakin, the Lord God has many servants. Sometimes he uses the rain, as he did in Noah's day. Sometimes he uses fire from heaven, as he did when he destroyed the wicked cities of Sodom and Gomorrah. Sometimes he uses his destroying angel, as he did when he took away the firstborn sons of Egypt. Sometimes God uses the wind and the waves, as he did when he made the Red Sea come rushing back to drown Pharaoh's horses and men when they tried to drag his people back into Egypt to be slaves again. When you were a boy, you saw it with your own eyes, how the waves of the Red Sea came rushing back and drowned all the Egyptians and their horses once we had all crossed over safely to the other side. And now, to destroy the wicked people of the wicked cities in Canaan, the Lord our God is going to use us. We have to be the Lord's destroying angels. Jakin shuddered as Iliad finished speaking.
8: Anyway, Jakin said with a sigh of relief, the River Jordan is in flood now, and there's no way we can get across it for many a day. I'm glad of that. In any case, we're still mourning the death of our old leader Moses. What a man he was.
6: What a man Joshua is, said Iliad with spirit, and he doesn't need faint-hearted people like you, Jakin. Come on, cheer up.
8: By the way, Iliad, said Jakin, Joshua will have to send out some spies to go have a look at Jericho. Rather than me swimming across that flooded river with our clothes strapped on our heads, sure to fall off in the water, our clothes would. We'd probably lose them altogether. Then to land on the other side with no clothes and wallowing in the mud. Then what do you do? Some state to be in to spy out the land? Then if you found some rags to cover yourself with, where do you sleep at night? City gates bolted and barred? Boy, rather them than me. But tell me, Iliad, who will be the spies to spy out Jericho?
6: No names given, Jakin, Iliad said.
8: What? Jakin exclaimed. You a friend of Joshua, your hero, and you mean to tell me you don't know the names of the spies?
6: Joshua wouldn't be the leader he is and will be, Iliad answered, if he told me military secrets.
8: Intrigues me who the spies might be. Such a dangerous, frightening job, to say nothing of landing on the other side of that flooded river with your clothes lost and yourself covered in mud.
6: You'd be no good for a spy, Jakin. You'd show so much fear that everybody would know you were a spy, and the game would be up.
8: What do you mean the game would be up?
6: Well, your spying game would be all over. You'd be taken captive by the enemy, the military leaders in Jericho, and you'd be put to death. Life in Canaan is very cheap. The kind of gods they worship there make life cheap. Not as in Israel, where the Lord our God says that everybody is important and precious. Yeah, Jakin, if you were a spy in Jericho, you'd be dead in no time.
8: Jakin shuddered. No, being a spy is not my thing. 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
6: Maybe you'll never know that, Jakin. 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
9: Learn about the Earth's wandering compass next on today's Creation Moment. And now, here's our Creation Moments host, Ian Taylor.
10: The Earth's magnetic field makes compasses work so that the Boy Scouts don't get lost in the woods and ships arrive at the correct port. The North Pole actually moves over time. This means that navigators periodically need updated information on the position of the North Pole for their charts. Many people have the idea that the Earth's magnetic field moves but very slowly. However, the Earth's magnetic field offers some of the clearest evidences that the Earth is young. Geophysicists recently reported that the North Magnetic Pole has moved 800 kilometers northwest of where it was in 1904. That's a much faster rate of movement than many people imagined. However, its speed and direction of movement are about what was expected by the geophysicists. They also report that the magnetic pole has moved as much as 80 kilometers in one day. Measurements taken over the last 150 years show that the Earth's magnetic field is decaying. When Christ walked the hills of Palestine, the magnetic field was twice as powerful as it is today. The Earth is much more dynamic and changeable than most people, including many scientists, think. These rapid changes in the position of the magnetic pole and the rapid decay of the magnetic field offer evidence that the Earth is much younger than many people think. One expert has shown that the decaying magnetic field means that the Earth could not be much more older than the Bible's genealogies indicate.
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13: 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Bones are made of two very different substances, a hard crystal material mixed with tough collagen. 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If your bones were just the crystal material, they would shatter. 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Strong, but elastic enough to adapt to the stresses we put on them.
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15: Now a look at your afternoon weather on Vacaville Fairfield Christian Talk Radio. Mostly sunny today with a high near 87 and lows around 53. Sunny tomorrow with a high of 81 and lows around 54. For your Wednesday, mostly sunny with a high near 82, and lows around 53. And for Thursday, mostly sunny with a high near 88 and lows around 54. That's your afternoon weather on Vacaville Fairfield Christian Talk Radio.
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17: 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Chapter 10, Unbecoming and Extreme. The Salvation Army was born in May 1878. News of its founding fired the imagination of many of the old East London Christian mission workers. And soon, military words and phrases were popping up everywhere. Captain Cadman had often called his Bible a sword, and now many others followed his example. Large mission houses were referred to as citadels, and smaller ones as forts. Groups of workers called themselves troops, who together made up a corps. Everyone wanted a rank. Part-time workers over 15 years of age became soldiers, and full-time workers became officers. When they preached, the captains opened with shouts of "Fire a volley," which meant for the audience to shout out a stirring hallelujah. And when it was time to pray, everyone was to do knee drill. Bible reading became taking rations. The Christian Mission magazine was renamed The War Cry, and a second magazine was published for children and called Little Soldiers. Any army had to have uniforms, and soon the men were wearing plain blue serge suits with a brass letter S on the collar and a bold red shirt underneath. The women wore a discreet navy skirt and jacket with a black straw bonnet. Catherine Booth designed the bonnet with a tilted brim to deflect flying missiles. This quickly became known as the Hallelujah Bonnet. William Booth took to carrying an umbrella and wearing a black top hat and a long frock coat that made him look like a veteran of the American Civil War. William came up with the pattern for the Salvation Army flag. It had a red background, representing the blood of Jesus, a blue border, representing the holiness of God, and a yellow sun that represented the fire of the Holy Spirit. The new motto, Blood and Fire, was emblazoned across it. The flag was often carried into battle while the troops sang, "Onward, Christian soldiers, marching as to war, with the cross of Jesus going on before. Christ the royal master leads against the foe, forward into battle, see his banners go." All of these changes captured the imagination of the poor, who flocked as never before to hear the gospel preached. One year after the Salvation Army was born, the number of army units had risen from 29 to 81. There were now 127 officers, where there had been only 31 full-time workers in the old East London Christian Mission. Best of all, as far as William was concerned, these new officers were homegrown. Over 100 of them had been converted through the work of the mission, and were now eager to serve others. And there was plenty of work for them all to do, as an estimated 27,000 soldiers and seekers came to Sunday night meetings in citadels and forts around the United Kingdom. William's children were a part of the Salvation Army from the very first day. 13-year-old Eva even recruited little Jeannie, their pet monkey. She made her a tiny army uniform, complete with insignia. When Catherine saw it, she quietly took the uniform off little Jeannie and looked sternly at her daughter.
18: "Why can't she wear it?"
17: Eva asked sullenly.
18: Because she doesn't live the life, Catherine replied. A man may be changed, but once a monkey, always a monkey.
19: William laughed heartily when he heard of this escapade. There was no doubt his family revolved around this new army. In fact, his children sold more copies of The War Cry than anyone else. They developed a system that always pressed the advantage, as William's father used to say. Before they took to the streets, the children would read the current issue through carefully. They then made a list of all the counties and towns mentioned in its articles and committed the list to memory before heading to Liverpool Street Station. When a train came in, they took note of where it was from and yelled out some piece of news reported in the war cry that had occurred there. Inevitably, a traveler's interest would be piqued by news of the place the traveler had just come from. And, wanting to know more, the traveler bought the paper. As the converts poured into the Salvation Army, many of them expressed their new faith in strange and wonderful ways. A converted drunk who did a show that involved Houdini-like escapes now donned the army uniform and drew a crowd by combining his contortionist talents with a sermon entitled Trap Doors to Hell. Captain Lawley got so worked up during one of his sermons that he dived off the platform and landed belly first on the floor, where he did the breaststroke and continued preaching on the boundless sea of God's love. Another soldier who had been in the Royal Navy wore an outfit that reflected both his past and his present life. The outfit was sewed down the middle with the left side of his body dressed as a sailor and the right side in the Salvation Army uniform. Anyone who asked about his peculiar attire got a mini-sermon on the spot. Soldiers and captains competed for the best way to draw a crowd. Bramwell Booth sometimes climbed into a coffin and was carried along the streets to St. Paul's by six men. Once they reached the steps of the great cathedral, he popped out of the coffin and preached on the text, O death, where is thy sting? Another man, who lacked any kind of acting talent, decided to lie silently in the snow near a local marketplace. After doing this for five evenings, many people came to look at him. This provided him with the crowd he needed to preach about how God could thaw the coldest heart. William did not worry about what the respectable newspapers were calling unbecoming and extreme behavior. He was happy to see almost any method used to attract the attention of potential converts. Surprisingly, about was music. William believed that using loud instruments, particularly when the gospel was about to be preached, undermined the sacred atmosphere. Somehow he failed to see that music was not nearly as distracting as many of the other antics that went on. However, in July 1879, William traveled to Salisbury to speak in a series of open-air rallies. There he was introduced to a local builder named Will Fry. Will had three sons, Fred, Ernest, and Bert, who, along with their father, had volunteered to act as bodyguards for Salvation Army officers during the meetings, since hooligans had threatened to disrupt them. The Fries were all talented musicians, and since they did not know that William objected to musical accompaniment, they brought their brass instruments along to the rallies to help boost the singing. William was astonished at how many people the brass quartet attracted, and he knew it was time to rethink his ideas on music. He hired the Fries to play each night, and William had some of the best ever results from his preaching during this time. That settled it in his mind. He gave the brass band concept official approval, and soon choirs all over England were tuning up their instruments. To the musically trained ear, much of what the early Salvation Army produced sounded awful. Old beat-up instruments were dragged out of attics or bought from pawn shops. Many of these instruments were held together with wire or had leaks plugged with soap. However, they all had one thing in common. they all made noise. Many soldiers who could not read words learned to read musical notes. To give them clues as to the name of the tune, the sheets of music,

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1: For millennia, people from different countries, cultures, and backgrounds have found direction and encouragement in the inspired pages of the Bible. In his day, Jesus directed listeners to search the prophecies of Scripture to find him, the only way of salvation. 2,000 years later, as we stand on the brink of eternity, we no less need the purpose and hope God's Word provides. Sacramento Central Church brings you Receiving the Word, timely Bible messages presented by Pastors Chris Buttery and Mike Thompson. Amazing revelations await you in God's holy Word, the Bible.
2: Well, this morning, I want to talk to you a little bit about being between two truths. Oftentimes you look at the Bible and there appears to be what appears to be sometimes contradicting views, and yet they're not. They simply complement each other. Jesus tells us in John chapter 10 and verse 35, we'll put it up on the screen for you here, John 10, 35, that the Scriptures cannot be what, friends? Cannot be broken. No one needs to decide, for example, between the Old and the New Testament. You just don't need to. They're not rivals competing for a prominent place. They're not playing a game of tug of war. They're one harmonious whole because there is one author behind them all, and that is the Creator God. And we can confidently contend that God is not bipolar, and God is not schizophrenic. He's not Dr. Jekyll one moment and Hyde, Mr. Hyde the next. The God of the Bible is not a living, eternal contradiction. He is the truth, he is the whole truth, and he is nothing but the truth. So why do Christians often get all mixed up over this? How is it that we are accustomed to segregating and dividing what God has put together? The story is told about the devil who was walking along with his cohorts one evening. They saw a man ahead of them pick up something shiny. "What did he find?" said one of the cohorts to the devil. "He found a piece of truth," the devil replied. "Doesn't it bother you that he found a piece of truth?" The devil said, "No, I'll see to it that he makes a religion out of it." This little story points out that humans are prone to fall to Satan's sophistry of believing part truth lies. If you have your Bibles, turn with me to Genesis chapter 3. You recall way back there in the far off garden home of our first parents, that sinister angel beguiled Eve by preaching three part truth lies. Three part truths or three part truth lies. What were they? And you look with me in Genesis chapter 3 and verse 4. He said, "You shall not surely what? Die." That was the first one. The second one is found in verse 5 where he says, "You shall be like God," that's right, "and you shall know good and evil." Those were three part truths the devil was preaching, and the part truth that he was preaching was God's grace apart from his justice. It's okay. You shall not surely die. You'll become like God. You'll know good and evil. Just no justice, just God's grace and his mercy. Were his part truth lies actually true? Did the pear die right after eating the fruit? Well, yes and no. They did die that day. So real was their death on separating themselves from the source of life that to live, they must be born again. Did they become like God? Well, yes and no. In choosing to worship self, they did not become like God, but they did become gods because self-worship is the basis of all idolatry. Did they know good and evil? Yes and no. They did come to know evil immediately. However, except for the miracle of grace, they would never know the good ever. Now, it's important to note that after the devil had assured the pair that there was no real danger in eating the forbidden fruit, he now, with kind of a sinister gotcha, charged them with sin and left them condemned before the part truth lie, or the part truth of God's absolute justice, apart from his grace. The enemy of souls is always seeks to pit one truth against the other, as if they were in conflict with each other. He revels in dividing what God has put together, and so very often human beings fall for it nearly every time. Why? Well, generally speaking, we're attracted to ideologies or things that complement or affirm our own personal lifestyles. This may explain why if we held onto any known sin in our lives, we would be naturally attracted to something that suits our experience, that makes us feel better about it and rationalize it, somewhat like a bee is attracted to nectar. Now, while the Bible doesn't present contradictory pictures, it does present twin truths that complement each other. However, these are mistaken oftentimes to be at odds with each other. Now, let's take, for example, the attributes of God. Unfortunately, there are those who trip up over this apparent contradiction of the God of holiness and justice in the Old Testament and the God of love and mercy in the New. However, notice that God does not, and I want to take you with me to Exodus chapter 34. Notice God describes himself to Moses when passing before him and how Moses responded. Exodus chapter 34, I want you to notice how God describes himself. Exodus 34, 6 through 9. Notice, "And the Lord passed before him," that is Moses, "and proclaimed, 'The Lord God, merciful and gracious, long-suffering and abounding in goodness and in truth, keeping mercy for thousands, forgiving iniquity and transgression and sin, by no means clearing the guilty, visiting the iniquity of the fathers upon the children and the children's children to the third and fourth generation.' So Moses made haste and bowed his head toward the earth and worshipped. Then he said, 'If now I have found grace in your sight, O Lord, let my Lord, I pray you, go among us, even though we are a stiff-necked people, and pardon our iniquity and our sin, and take us as your inheritance.'" A point we need to grasp is that God is first holy, and then he is everything else. God is first holy, and then he is everything else. Often we like to focus on the forgiveness of God, on his love for us, attributes that typically make us feel very comfortable. But forgiveness and love fade in significance when we don't have a clear understanding of God's justice and his holiness. Some have also made a mistake in misrepresenting his mercy to mean that God is tolerant of sin. But this can't be, because holiness and sin are polar opposites. We simply can't appreciate that salvation is and what it is unless we grasp something of the meaning of the holiness of God. On the flip side, if we understand the true awfulness of even so-called, or we misunderstand the true awfulness of so-called small sins, we won't be able to appreciate the majesty and the glory of God's holiness. When we emphasize one component of God's attributes to the exception of another, or if we hang on to one, leaving the other out, we are always going to be in grave danger of believing a half-truth, a concoction of the devil. Now, take a sphere. Take a sphere, for example. To split through the diameter of a sphere makes two opposite halves out of the whole, or two hemispheres. The same thing happens when the sphere of truth is divided. It creates two opposites, two or part truth opposites or hemispheres. Yet both parts are required to make a complete whole. If one speaks a half-truth, that they convey a vital part-truth, but each part truth is isolated and insulated from its complement of truth. Dr. A. Leroy Moore, in one of his books he wrote, describes this half-truth, full-truth concept. He refers to two languages that are spoken. He says one is, and we're going to look at some technical terms, one is paradoxical and the other is dialectical. Paradoxical and dialectical. When referring to paradoxical language, he is always referring to that which appears contradictory, yet in reality is not. I'm quoting now. Paradoxical thus refers to truth, not philosophy, truth that seems to involve contradictory ideas. To be completely true, however, both ideas must be held together in tension and thus in balance. Now, when referring to dialectical language, he means a method which pits one pole against the other, destroying the paradoxical principle. Dialectical thinking splits the sphere of truth into opposite hemispheres so that instead of complementing or completing each other, the principles are set against each other. Paradoxical thinking, however, never splits one pole of truth against the other and never seeks to demonstrate the superiority of one principle above the other. It acknowledges tension in all truth. In other words, he encourages not to split the sphere of truth. Keep it intact. Let's look at an example. A common and serious result in splitting the sphere is pitting law and grace against each other, with each side of the argument seeking to control the meaning of the one it considers to be less important. However, neither principle can be understood except in relation to each other. When law is overemphasized or dominates grace, what are you going to get? A legalistic type of religion, right? Righteousness by works or righteousness by performance. Grace is not usually denied, but is subordinate to the law, and thus we get things off kilter and off balance. Now, on the other hand, when grace dominates the law, the result is, and it's another big word, antinomianism. Antinomianism that resists and even opposes the law of God. Now, this is unfortunate because one cannot fully appreciate grace outside of the law of God. The basis of all spiritual revival is predicated on the law of Jehovah, of Almighty God. So the splitting of truth leads to a misunderstanding regarding the role of grace and obedience, faith and works, love and law, the spirit of truth and the spirit of the law and the letter of the law. You have the Bible saying, for example, in Ephesians 2, verse 8 and 9, chapter 2, verses 8 and 9, that we are saved by what? Saved by grace. And yet in Revelation chapter 22, verse 14, it says, those who keep the commandments of God have entrance into the kingdom of God. So we're saved by grace, and yet only those who are obedient can enter in to the kingdom of heaven or have right to the tree of life. Now, here's something important to remember. If the Bible said it, then we believe it. Amen? Amen. If we believe it, then how do we make sense of what appears to be two principles that appear to be opposed to each other? Well, we have to consider the entire framework of Scripture and not let isolated texts or hang on to isolated texts on their own. So let's make sense of obedience and grace if you'd follow with me. First of all, Lucifer, he was cast out of heaven because of what? Disobedience. That's exactly right. Adam and Eve, they were cast out of the Garden of Eden because of what? Disobedience. So Jesus has a problem. Jesus has a problem. The problem is that if he took people to heaven who were knowingly disobedient to the will of God, then the devil, what would he do? He'd cry foul and he'd say, you have to take me back to heaven, you see. It is for this reason that though we aren't saved by our obedience, we are saved for obedience. And the person who resists being obedient over time cannot be saved. It is clear from Genesis to Revelation that although people cannot do anything to add to their salvation, they can do a number of things to lose their salvation. Can we break the law of God and go on sinning and yet claim to be saved by grace? Paul dealt with that in Romans chapter 6, verses 1 and 2. Notice what he says here. Romans chapter 6, and verses 1 and 2. He says, what shall we say then? Shall we continue in sin that grace may abound? God forbid, or certainly not. How shall we who died to sin live any longer in it? So see how the Bible often brings the two principles together, revealing that they are not in opposition to each other, but they are in fact in harmony with each other, complementing each other, forming complete truth and not half truth or hemispheres of truth. Well, how about faith and works? How about faith and works? Simply this, the test of whether or not, because we're saved by grace through faith, right? But we're judged by the what? We're judged by the law. Right, or our works. We're judged by our works, right? What about faith and works? The test of whether or not our salvation is working in our lives is the fruit that we bear. It's as simple as that. One thing is for sure, we cannot bear fruit without being connected to Jesus Christ. Amen? Amen. Jesus said in John 15:5, I am the vine, you are the branches. He who abides in me and I in him bears much fruit, for without me you can do nothing. That's exactly right. So consider with me for a moment a tree. What is the health of the tree dependent upon? Yeah, that's right. Its root system. Good root system equals healthy tree, beautiful foliage of the tree, or tasty ripening fruit, depending on what type of tree it is, right? Consider that the soil is Christ, and the root system is your faith in him. If your faith is rooted in Christ, will the tree of your life be healthy? There'll be fruit. There definitely should be. And Paul helps us understand the relation of this to each other. Turn with me to Ephesians chapter 2. We're going to read all of this together. Ephesians chapter 2, verses 8, 9, and 10. For by grace you have been saved through faith, and that not of yourselves, it is the gift of God, not of works, lest anyone should boast. For we are his, that is Christ's workmanship, created in Christ Jesus for good works, which God prepared beforehand that we should walk in them. So while we are saved by grace alone, through faith alone, in Jesus Christ alone, Jesus, all of those things don't come alone. It comes ready to work by transforming love. As Paul puts it, we are created or recreated for good works. We are saved by grace through faith in order to perform good works. Let's be honest. We've lived in the land of disease and dysfunction for so long that we would rather defend our diseases and our dysfunction. We prefer to argue about whether God's good works or obedience are necessary or even possible rather than consider that Jesus promised to give us the fruit of a holy and godly life as we surrender to him in conversion. Let's consider more the promises of God for victory and for power in our lives. What do you say? Sure. Let's not squabble about whether obedience is possible or whether good works are necessary. They are. And Jesus provides, the Word of God provides umpteen promises that encourage us and spur us on the way and provide power for us for transformed living. Now, one of my favorite authors, Herbert Douglas, wrote about the importance of speaking whole truth, not in halves, by illustrating this through the ellipse. The ellipse is basically a stretched out circle like a football, a circle has one center, it has a focal point. But with an ellipse, it has two foci, perfectly separated, so that if one focus is pushed too far from the other, the perfect ellipse no longer exists. Also, if one emphasizes one focus above the other, the ellipse simply becomes two circles. For example, we get water because of this ellipse principle. Water doesn't consist unless the circles of hydrogen and oxygen are brought into this ellipse, right? Sure. If someone asked which would be more important the answer would be both are equally important if you want a glass of water. Much like asking whether the brain or the heart is more important in order for you to live. We simply cannot live without both. Amen? Equally are important for our lives. Now, truth is like that. Truth in any area of thought, whether it is theology, whether it is philosophy, music, law, education, can be looked upon in the form of an ellipse. So in politics, we see two foci, socialism and democracy. In economics, the foci are Keynesian and free trade, or government control and capitalism. In education, you have content-centered versus student-centered education. The truth is that both sides have something helpful to say about the subject. Douglas says that in theology, truth is the sum total of its objective and subjective elements. One focus is the emphasis on transcendence or revelation, and the other is immanence, which is human response such as reason and feeling. So he says, here you've got the objective truth of a God who loves us and wants to save us. And then you've got the subjective response of those, because salvation won't do anyone any good unless they respond to it with faith, you see. He goes on to say, to oppose or ignore or underemphasize one against the other would make two circles, destroying this ellipse. So salvation truth together binds together the objective will of God. And what is the will of God? The will of God is that all men would be saved. And the subjective yes of a responsible person. Person who responds to that objective truth that God wants to save all. As water can't be divided and remain water, so the objective and the subjective elements of salvation can't be divided and remain salvation. No one asks which side of the ellipse is more important. And I want to talk a little bit with you about two more big words, justification and sanctification. When a person overemphasizes justification when talking about salvation, and justification is simply Christ's work for the believer in redeeming him and forgiving him. That's justification in a nutshell. If someone overemphasizes justification, it can lead to a passive Christian experience, with faith becoming primarily a matter of mere mental assent to the truth. It doesn't have any change in the life. This can lead to the careless phrase that the atonement was completed on the cross, because it wasn't. The payment for sin as a part of the complete atonement was paid on Calvary's cross, but the atonement wasn't completed on the cross. Now, sanctification, if there's an overemphasis on sanctification, and sanctification is simply God's work in and through the believer, cleansing from sin and providing victory and power in the life. If there's an overemphasis on sanctification, that can lead to maybe warm feelings or reason or good works as a test of faith. This often minimizes the primary authority of God, and it leads to thoughts like, it's not truth for me unless I feel it, or unless it makes sense to me. Or people may end up placing their faith on visual evidence like faith healers, or speaking in tongues, or charismatic speakers, or in the quiet satisfaction that they have dutifully kept the commandments. That's what happens when one overemphasizes sanctification. So an overemphasis on justification tends to make imputed righteousness, that's the covering of Christ's righteousness on the repentant believer's life, an overemphasis on justification tends to make imputed righteousness the most important element of salvation. Is it an important element of salvation? Absolutely it is. And overemphasizing on sanctification, which is imparted righteousness, Christ's righteousness infused into the believer's life, tends to make human performance the basis of salvation. So is the imparted righteousness of Christ important? Absolutely. But one is not more important than the other. You have the imputed and you have the imparted righteousness of Jesus, you see. An overemphasis, for example, on Christ's ministry on the cross to the neglect of his high priestly ministry tends to minimize the important work of the Holy Spirit in the life. So those who overemphasize grace tend to seek assurance in the security of certain legal transactions taking place up there in heaven without a corresponding adjustment in their life to order their life in harmony with God's will and purpose. And yet, on the other hand, many do not place proper emphasis on grace, tend to seek assurance in right behavior. Well, I'm doing this, and I'm doing this right, so I must be right with God. Now, I want you to notice with me what the Bible says and how it places justification and sanctification alongside of each other. Turn with me to 1 John chapter 1 and verse 9. I want to take a look at three texts, and there are many, but I just want to take a look at three texts with us here this morning. It says, if we confess our sins, he is faithful and just to forgive us our sins. Hold it there. What is the forgiveness of sins? That is what? Justification, or the imputed righteousness of Christ, right? Sure. Exactly right. So notice, 1 John 1:9 we just read, if we confess our sins, he's faithful and just to forgive us. That's justification. And to what? Cleanse us from all unrighteousness. That's sanctification. Can't have one without the other. Jesus doesn't just forgive us and then leave us to ourselves, moping around, struggling with sin issues and temptation, and says, all the best, I died for you on Calvary's cross. All the best. That's not how it works. It's not how it works. Neither, though, does Jesus say, here's my law, I want you to obey, and it provides no power for obedience. He says, I will cleanse you if you confess. I will forgive you if you confess, and I will cleanse you. I will impute my righteousness, and I will impart my righteousness. Now, go over to Romans chapter 8 and verse 1. Romans 8 verse 1, it says, there is therefore now no condemnation to those who are in Christ Jesus. What is that? To those who are in Christ, there is no condemnation. What is that? Justification, right? That's justification, that's right. Who do not walk according to the flesh, but according to the what? The Spirit. What's that? Sanctification. You see how Paul brings the two thoughts together? Justification and sanctification. I'm going to forgive you, and I'm going to forgive you. I'm going to save you. I'm going to save you for obedience, you see. Justification and sanctification. One more. Matthew 6, verses 12 and 13. Forgive us our debts as we forgive our debtors. What's that? Justification, is it not? Surely, that's justification. And lead us not into temptation, but deliver us from evil. What is that? Sanctification. So you see in several instances in the Bible how the Bible writers, including Jesus, brings justification, sanctification together, brings for pardon and power for a holy life together. He brings forgiveness and he brings the impartation of the Spirit of God into the life. He brings those two thoughts together, not one opposing the other, but one harmonious whole. Truth is the embracing ellipse, as Herbert Douglas writes, not two separate elements. Salvation, according to Dr. Moore, is paradoxical, not dialectical, by splitting the spheres of truth. Now, we must always bring together the sweetness and the substance of the gospel. Now, some of you like peanut butter sandwiches, and in peanut butter, you're going to get good protein and you're going to get some fat, substance, right? But to add a little bit of jelly right there, a little substance, makes it sweet and nice. We must always bring together the sweetness and the substance of the gospel because the Bible brings it to us. God always brings together the sweetness and the substance of the gospel, never one without the other. Notice this in Messages to Young People, page 35. It says, the righteousness by which we are justified is imputed. The righteousness which we are sanctified is imparted. The first is our title, like a deed to a house or a title to a car that says I'm the legal possessor or the holder. The first is our title to heaven. The second is our fitness or qualification for heaven. So this righteousness Christ offers, both of these aspects of the gospel he offers to each one of us, his imparted and his imputed righteousness, or imputed and imparted righteousness. That's ministry. That's Messages to Young People, page 35. And then in that beautiful little book, Steps to Christ, page 63, says our only ground of hope is in the righteousness of Christ. Notice, imputed to us and in that wrought by his Spirit working in and through us. Our only ground of hope is in the righteousness of Christ imputed and imparted to us. And then two more, Manuscripts Release, volume 20, page 308. To talk of Christ without the Word leads to sentimentalism. I want you to notice here what you're referring to. There are folk who will uplift Jesus and talk about Jesus and mention him and talk about him to the detriment or to the putting down or to the neglect of the Bible. They talk about Jesus, but there's no Word. And so you're left wondering, what Jesus are they referring to here? To talk of Christ without the Word leads to sentimentalism. And to receive, notice on the flip side, to receive the theory of the Word without accepting or appreciating its authors makes men legal formalists. But Christ and his precious Word are in perfect harmony. So when we talk of Jesus, let us uphold the Word of God. When we uphold the Word of God, let us uphold Jesus at the same time. And we'll avoid these ditches and these extremes. And then lastly, Ministry of Healing, page 129. The progress of reform depends upon a clear recognition of fundamental truth. While, on the one hand, danger lurks in a narrow philosophy, in a hard, cold orthodoxy, on the other hand, there is great danger in careless liberalism. So here you've got two groups of people, those who are focusing on the law, those who are crossing their T's and dotting their I's. They've got their little list of things to do. Legalists, cold, formal religion. Yet on the other hand, you've got those who seek to ignore the plain writings of the Word of God, God's commands. And they're just simply focusing on the love and the grace of Jesus, and it makes them feel warm and cozy and comfortable. And sin is never pointed out, and there's no repentance, and there's no remorse. We must avoid both. Let's be sure to always embrace the whole truth. The whole truth, and by doing so, enjoy to the fullest extent the privilege of salvation through Jesus Christ our Lord.
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4: Hi, I'm Todd Nettleton, and this is the Voice of the Martyrs Radio. Pastor Luis Guillermo Borjas and his wife have faced heavy persecution for proclaiming Christ in Cuba, but the pressure recently intensified when their disabled son, Kevin, was conscripted into the military, a move the family believes was direct retaliation for their Christian ministry. When Kevin could not complete his service, he was court-martialed and sent to a military prison where he's being held in deplorable conditions without adequate food. His mother, Roxana, was hospitalized around the time of the court-martial and continues to suffer health issues. Additionally, the family's electricity has been cut off. Pray for Kevin's release and for God to sustain this faithful family.
5: I will not let my brothers and sisters suffer in silence, nor will I let them serve alone. To join me in prayer for persecuted Christians, go to vomradio.net.
6: The latest census reveals that almost 30% of the American people still live in rural areas. But 100% of Americans are included in a fascinating ancient prophecy based on a lowly farm chore. I'll be back in a moment with the amazing facts.

Hello, this is Joe Cruz and the Amazing Facts Broadcast, facts which affect you. You know, in this mechanized age of speed and facility, the little dirt farmer with a small acreage has almost entirely disappeared. Great tractor combines now perform the work that the old-time farm family had to do by sweat, strain, and hard work. I know because I grew up on one of those one-horse farms over in North Carolina. Only we had two mules instead of one horse. But listen, friends, there's nothing like that great out-of-doors farm atmosphere as far as the family's concerned. The alarming exodus from the rural areas into the smog-laden cities has taken a frightful toll in both life and health. It might have been primitive to sow seed by hand and follow a slow mule in plowing, but it was many times more conducive to a serene mind and a strong body. Jesus used many parables that were built around the activities of farmers. One of the most important is found in Matthew 13:3-9. But even though it describes one of the most old-fashioned processes known to man, it has a modern application to everybody listening to this broadcast today. Listen to the story now as Jesus told it. Behold, a sower went forth to sow, and when he sowed, some seeds fell by the wayside, and the fowls came and devoured them up. Some fell upon stony places where they had not much earth, and forthwith they sprung up because they had no deepness of earth. And when the sun was up, they were scorched, and because they had not root, they withered away. And some fell among thorns and choked them, but others fell into good ground and brought forth fruit, some 100-fold, some 60-fold, some 30-fold. Who hath ears to hear, let him hear. Now there is the parable, friends, in all of its simplicity. But when Jesus explained it, he made each one of those places where the seed fell to represent individuals who had received the seed of his word into their lives. Now listen, here's something I hope you'll not miss in this broadcast, friends. May the Holy Spirit teach you the wonderful truth that every single Christian is represented by one of these experiences of the parable. The seed fell upon different kinds of ground.

of these things seem to indicate that only a small little remnant of faithful people will be ready to meet Jesus when he returns. But listen, what's going to happen to all the rest of those who hear the gospel? In this parable, we find out what's going to happen to large numbers of those who hear, but who finally lose out on eternal life. Let's listen now to the master teacher as he explains his own words, beginning with verse 18. Hear ye therefore the parable of the sower. When anyone heareth the words of the kingdom, and understandeth it not, then cometh the wicked one, and catcheth away that which was sown in his heart. This is he which receives seed by the wayside. Now this describes one simple way that the devil uses in snatching away the truth from people before they have time to really begin living it. I've been amazed to see what simple methods the devil will use sometimes to keep people from understanding the words that are being presented. You know, sometimes he diverts individuals from hearing certain messages by bringing visitors to the home just as they're getting ready to go to church, or perhaps even causing some minor accident in the family. If he can keep people away from the place where the Bible truth is being preached, that's a part of his plan. But on the other hand, he doesn't mind a great deal if people go and hear as long as they don't do anything about it. So when they arrive in the place of preaching, Satan continues to provide his devilish diversion. Sometimes he does it by making people get very drowsy and sleepy at the very moment when they need to be hearing the message. It's really strange what small things can be used to divide the attention of people in church. It might be a cry of a baby, or a new hat a woman's wearing, or a book that's dropped by accident, or the preacher making a grammatical error or mispronouncing a word, or perhaps running overtime for a few minutes. All those things have been used successfully in snatching away the word of truth before it has time to begin growing in the heart and life. Beware, my friends, that you do not fall into this class of the wayside hearers. But now continue on in Matthew 13, 20 and 21, we read these words. But he that received the seed into stony places, the same is he that heareth the word, and anon with joy receiveth it. Yet hath he not root himself, but dureth for a while. For when tribulation or persecution ariseth because of the word, by and by he is offended. Now here we have an example of seed which takes root and begins to grow up into a strong plant. In fact, there seems to be every promise of a strong root and plant which will produce fine fruit. Now, most parables have to do with fruit bearing, but here's one that talks about the root more than the fruit. Remember this, friends, that it's the root which holds the plant or tree in times of storm. A tree can only be as strong as its root system. Jesus indicated that some people would receive the word of truth when it came to them and endure very well until the stress and storms of life come upon them. I wonder if you realize, friends, that in every single life there are hidden forces constituting either strength or weakness. A man might look like very good material for a king, and yet God may see him as completely unfit. On the other hand, man may see something that is completely worthless, and God may see in it a prize for his eternal kingdom. You see, Jesus was never satisfied with the outward appearance of things. Man could only look and see a fallen woman, but Christ saw a rare jewel for his crown. Man could see the poor, unstable fisherman Peter, but Jesus saw a rock. Men could see two mites of a poor widow cast into the treasure, but Jesus saw the greatest gift that a human being could possibly give. Let me ask you something today, friends. How far has God's great gospel message taken hold of your life? Have you received it with joy? Does it mean life itself for you? What about the storm and persecutions that no doubt lie ahead for those who will be faithful Christians? How will you be able to stand up under that, friends? You know, there's a kind of hothouse Christian who does very well under the expert attention and controlled conditions of a well-ordered congregation. But the same Christian will wither and collapse when exposed to the least wind of opposition. Hothouse flowers can be very beautiful and decorative, but they're not very enduring. They soon are cast aside because their roots are not very strong. Now, Jesus said, because they had not root, they withered away. Some people accept Christ merely because he appeals to their reason and logical powers.
He stirs their high ideals and endeavors. They appreciate a church home, but there's no deep heart change or conversion.

0: version with them. This is the kind that develops no root system at all. Now there are two ways, I think, friends, to be rooted for the storm that's just ahead of us. One is intellectual and the other spiritually. And we must study our faith and be ready to give an answer to any man who asks for a reason of the hope that's in us. We're living now in an age of doubt and skepticism. Everywhere the tides of unbelief can be seen sweeping upon those who are seeking to maintain the Scriptures. And God wants us to be spiritual giants who will live by faith and be ready to defend our faith because we understand the living Word of God. Then we must develop independent spiritual experiences of prayer and Bible study. We cannot afford to lean on other human beings for our religious faith and strength. Those spiritual muscles must be put to use, or else the roots will not develop in the deep control centers of the life. But now we're brought to that third group of hearers described by Jesus in verse 22. He also that receives seed among the thorns is he that heareth the word, and the care of this world and the deceitfulness of riches choke the word, and he becometh unfruitful. Now just compare that text with Luke 8:14, where Jesus said, "And that which fell among thorns are they which, when they have heard, go forth and are choked with cares and riches and pleasures of this life, and bring no fruit to perfection." Now try to think about this for a moment, friends. Here we have all the glorious possibilities of wonderful fruit bearing, but it's all choked out by the thorns. Now this is the tragedy of modern day religion. The seed begins to grow. There's no devil to steal it away. The soil is not too thin, and there are no stones to weaken the roots. There's every promise of fruit. But the text says the cares and riches and pleasures of this life choked it out and destroyed every possibility for fruit. Have you seen it for yourself, friend? A person full of promise, gifted, intelligent, spiritual. But suddenly they come face to face with a gigantic test. There's a struggle, and then suddenly they give way and throw away everything in a mad fling of sin and selfish indulgence. But now we're brought to the last group of hearers that Jesus described in Luke 8:15. But that on the good ground are they which in an honest and good heart, having heard the word, keep it and bring forth fruit with patience. Now, friends, here it is. Aren't you glad that at least one group in this story Jesus told are going to come out successful in the end? We come to that final little remnant group who bear the fruit. Not only the sowing has been done successfully, but the reaping is also going to be done effectively. This one little group at last will be saved in spite of the devil, in spite of the stones, in spite of the thorns, and in spite of all the pleasures of this life. A few at least will bring forth genuine fruit. Now some will have a faith that's too deep to be shaken. They will prefer to give up their job, to give up their possessions, and even life itself, rather than to deny the God they serve. Jesus asked this question, "What shall it profit a man if he gain the whole world and lose his own soul?" Now I hope God will give you the grace to be in that group of the little remnant who will stand firmly for the truth regardless of what it cost. It will never be an easy, popular thing to do. It will always require sacrifice and self-denial, but it will also bring the deepest joy that human hearts can know in this world. Jesus said, "Whosoever he be of you that forsaketh not all that he hath, he cannot be my disciples." Now, this indicates that we'll have to give up some things, friends. We'll have to deny ourselves. Jesus said, "If any man will come after me, let him deny himself and take up his cross and follow me." Now, to deny oneself means to say no to what he would like to do in order to choose and prefer what God would like for him to do. And so we say no to our own plans, and we make that decision to follow Jesus regardless of the cost. And I tell you again, you will not get the applause of the world for doing what's right. If you obey him, the world will laugh at you and scoff at you and mock at you. So we cannot depend upon our feelings or upon the feelings of other people to determine for us what course we pursue. We must do right because it is right, friends. And when we follow that course, we'll be in that little group that shall bring forth this great rich harvest which will stand throughout the eternity of the future. I pray that God will bless you as you bear fruit to His glory by stepping out in full obedience to Him.
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0: This is Healthy Living, featuring Dr. Ken Cooper, founder of the Cooper Aerobics Center in Dallas, Texas. Knowing CPR can save a life, but a recent study shows that mouth-to-mouth resuscitation might not be necessary.
1: I found a study very interesting that was published in the New England Journal of Medicine. Every hour, about 40 people die from cardiac arrest. Experts say that if CPR were performed, many of them could be saved. Another survey said that only 15% would perform CPR on a stranger, that is, giving mouth-to-mouth resuscitation, but 68% would perform chest compression alone. For 7 years, a study was conducted in Seattle where they selected two groups, and they asked the people to either to do combined CPR, that is, mouth-to-mouth and chest compression to the chest, or just chest compression alone. There were 520 victims in the study. Now, 10% of those who received CPR with mouth-to-mouth resuscitation survived to be discharged in the hospital. Listen to this. 14.6% of those who received only chest compression survived. If you don't know CPR, if that person collapses, they look like they're dead, if you just start pressing on their sternum, on the breastbone at a rate of 60 times per minute, you might save that person's life. This is a great study. It could save thousands of lives if people paid close attention to it.
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0: Families affected by Asperger's syndrome face a number of challenges, but finding support shouldn't be one of them. Find out how you can encourage these families on today's Homeschool Heartbeat with your host, Mike Smith, and his guest, Diane Kraft.
1: Diane, parents of children impacted by Asperger's have to pour a lot of love and dedication into that homeschooling endeavor. That has got to take a lot of support. How can friends and family encourage a family dealing with this challenge?
2: Well, because of their difficulty with social skills, these children with Asperger's syndrome often suffer from loneliness and ostracism. Supportive parents can greatly relieve the stress that these families are facing by teaching their own children about Asperger's characteristics. They can teach their children to, number one, overlook the quirky behaviors that these children may exhibit, and teach them to draw that teenager into the youth group activities with conversation or partnering, and teach them to defend a child when someone is teasing them, and just be a friend to the struggling child or teenager. Leaders of youth groups can make sure that there are no surprises for the child with Asperger's syndrome during the service. Keep the parents informed so they can prepare their child for new situations. Nothing warms a parent's heart more than to see their child befriended by another child in a group and made to feel comfortable.
1: Diane, I believe this program will be a great encouragement to many families. Thanks for joining us this week to shed some light on homeschooling a child with Asperger's. Until next time, I'm Mike Smith.
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3: Psalm 124. If it had not been the Lord who was on our side. Now may Israel say, if it had not been the Lord who was on our side, when men rose up against us, then they had swallowed us up quick when their wrath was kindled against us. Then the waters had overwhelmed us, the stream had gone over our soul, then the proud waters had gone over our soul. Blessed be the Lord who hath not given us as a prey to their teeth. Our soul is escaped as a bird out of the snare of the fowlers. The snare is broken, and we are escaped. Our help is in the name of the Lord, who made heaven and earth.
4: Then he took unto him the 12, and said unto them,
5: Behold, we go up to Jerusalem, and all things that are written by the prophets concerning the Son of Man shall be accomplished. For he shall be delivered unto the Gentiles, and shall be mocked, and spitefully entreated, and spitted on. And they shall scourge him, and put him to death. And the third day he shall rise again.
6: No one works harder than a mother who stays home to care for multiple preschool children.
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6: Not only does she have many noisy responsibilities from morning to night, but she experiences an unusual kind of emotional stress as well. Youngsters between 2 and 5 years of age have an uncanny ability to unravel an adult nervous system with their constant talk and their endless questions. Furthermore, they're a perpetual danger to themselves and one another throughout the day. Even if mom begins her morning with guarded optimism, by 4 p.m. the pressures often reduce her to a lump of putty. Is there anything the husband can do to make things easier? Well, I suggest he start with a little understanding. The frustrations of the day are much more manageable if their husbands take time to comprehend them.
7: For more information, visit drdobsonminute.org.
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9: Life is short. Death is sure. Sin the curse. Christ the cure. But you're not going to get the cure until you have a proper diagnosis. There's a story that tells about a king that visited a slave ship and began to talk to those who were chained to the oars. And he asked one man, why are you here? Oh, he said, sire, I don't know why I'm here. I was in a crowd when a crime was committed. And when they arrested everybody, they got me and I'm innocent. They asked another, said, I'm not really guilty, but I'm the victim of false witnesses who have lied about me. And the king went through, and each one of them had some reason why he was innocent, should not be there. Till he came to one man, and he said, "Why are you here?" I said, "Sire, I'm here because I deserve to be here. I have sinned against my God. I sinned against my king. And now I'm paying the penalty for my sin." When the king heard that, he stepped back and he said, "You knave, what are you doing here among so many honest men? Guards, release him and get him out of here." Not until we admit our sin are we going to know the mercy and the forgiveness of the king.
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11: From the Christian News Radio Network, I'm Jim Miller. Suspending the federal gas tax appears to be on President Trump's radar. That's what he told reporters at the White House today, adding that as soon as the war is over with Iran, he believes oil prices will drop like a rock. This comes as drivers continue to see soaring prices at the gas pump as the war in Iran stretches on. And President Trump today said he rejected Iran's latest peace proposal as garbage and had this to say about the ceasefire.
12: "Right now, after reading that piece of garbage they sent us, I didn't even finish reading it. I said, I'm not going to waste my time reading it. I would say it's one of the weakest right now. It's on life support."
11: Officials said the proposal included some concessions on Iran's disputed nuclear program, but Trump dismissed it again as garbage. President Trump's reflecting pool project is his latest renovation plan to face a legal challenge. The pool in front of the Lincoln Memorial was drained and workers are applying American blue flag paint to the bottom. Trump wants the work done by 4th of July, which marks 250 years of independence. Now the nonprofit Cultural Landscape Foundation suing, saying coating is altering the historic character of the monument. Passengers from a cruise ship hit by a deadly hantavirus outbreak flown home to more than 20 countries, including 17 Americans who were taken to Nebraska, then quarantined. News Nation's Jessica Cartalaja says there's no danger to the public.
13: "The CDC says the risk to the American public is very low. The director of the World Health Organization just saying that the public does not need to panic about this. This is not another COVID. Everybody should feel confident in that. The CDC issued its first health alert to U.S. doctors on Friday, warning them to be on the lookout for cases, so doctors have certainly been tuned in. And the agency said it sent a team to the Canary Islands to check on American passengers specifically. That second team is involved in the response in Nebraska.
11: 3 people have died since the outbreak began, and 5 people who left the ship earlier are infected with hantavirus. State of Texas suing Netflix, accusing the streaming giant of spying on Texans, including children, and collecting users' data without their knowledge or consent. Netflix is also accused of designing the streaming platform to be addictive. Lawsuit argues that Netflix autoplay features creates a continuous stream of content intended to keep users, including children, watching for extended periods of time. An historic heat wave has the western U.S. coming to a slow boil. Meteorologists say a stubborn heat dome pushing temps above 30 degrees above average in some places this week. Heat's being felt far north as Medford, Oregon, and spreading areas that include Utah and Arizona, where Phoenix is already in the triple digits today. No doubt you might want to be thinking about cool drinks, and if anything, stay out of the sun to avoid the heat. From Christian News Radio Network, I'm Jim Miller. To hear this and other reports on demand, visit ChristianNewsRadio.org.
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0: You know, we believed that the public schools, all the schools were obviously student-focused, and they cared about what kids learned and how they learned it.
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0: But we found out, actually, they don't. It really isn't about that. It's not even neutral about that. And I would even go so far as to say, we uncovered the fact that really, in many ways, war has been declared on the American family. That it's really more indoctrination of a lot of things that aren't even, for instance, 77%, it turns out, of kids who graduate from public school, having been K through 12, 77% of them are not proficient in all the basic subjects.
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2: Now a look at your afternoon weather on Vacaville Fairfield Christian Talk Radio. Mostly sunny today with a high near 87 and lows around 53. Sunny tomorrow with a high of 81 and lows around 54. For your Wednesday, mostly sunny with a high near 82 and lows around 53. And for Thursday, mostly sunny with a high near 88 and lows around 54. That's your afternoon weather on Vacaville Fairfield Christian Talk Radio.
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5: Hello friends, this is Doug Batchelor. How about an amazing fact? Kiyoshi Kimura, a businessman who owns a chain of sushi restaurants in Japan, has once again set the record for purchasing the most expensive fish ever.